0: We're counting down to the open of Chinese markets. Of course, we're also going to be getting data today, CPI, PPI for the month of August, expected to show a slight pickup. But aside from that, we are also watching how the macroeconomic weakness has also put pressure on Chinese stocks. But several technical indicators, including stabilizing margin borrowing, suggest Chinese stocks may be bottoming out after months of volatility. For more on this, let's bring in Bloomberg Asia Equities reporter Charlotte Yang for us. So, Charlotte, talk to us. What's the thesis this year? I mean, after muted stock activity, after an intense sell-off, are things turning a corner? What are the technical indicators telling us?
1: Yeah, so to many people, the Chinese stock market hasn't really all been that exciting. You look at market turnover has come down sharply from June's record level. Also, the Shanghai Composite Index has been trading below its one-year average. And retail investors hasn't really been borrowing more margin loans. But to observers that focus a lot on historical patterns, they're actually telling us these indicators suggest that bottom might be forming for Chinese stocks, and the likely way ahead is up. And for example, one period they point to is in the springtime, right after the Iran war broke out, you also saw such shuffling in turnover, and also the Shanghai Composite Index has been trading below one-year average for 2 months' time, but market quickly regained momentum and heading to the summertime. So there are reasons to be hopeful about Chinese stock market if you focus on those technical indicators and their previous historical patterns.
0: Meantime, Charlotte, we're also watching how the IPO boom in China this year has helped to create wealth for investors as well, the retail ones in particular. I mean, what are we seeing?
1: Yeah, so winning an IPO allocation has long been an unusually reliable way to get quick money in China. But this year has been particularly exceptional. You're looking at some of the seven new listings, and if you just buy 500 shares and then sell it on the debut day, you could easily pocket months of salaries. And in some cases, one retail investor that participated in Unitree, she was able to win enough to upgrade a dream car. And if you look at the tech-focused IPOs, I think more than 50 new listings this year, and they've on average more than returned more than 300% returns if you adjust it for the deal size. Our data calculation showed that. So it is looking like quick money for retail investors. And besides those stellar performance, to understand why there is such enthusiasm, there really isn't that many other better options in China. Some traditional avenue for wealth creation, like the property prices, isn't really performing. Being a stock picker is hard. So there is so much retail enthusiasm for these IPOs. With that said, there's also some concerns from money managers who see this big one-day pop as a sign of exuberance.
0: Charlotte, thank you so much. Bloomberg Asia stocks reporter Charlotte Yang for us. That's it from the Asia Trade. The countdown to the open of Chinese markets continues. The China Show is next. This is Bloomberg.

0: Osaka Palace in Tokyo. And this is Bloomberg.
1: Your agenda for China today, agenda. Sure. You said yen, won, yuan just now, and yes. That was really impressive. All right, we're taking
2: a look. Agenda is a very way...
1: For China.
2: Yeah.
1: your agenda today, August CPI.
2: We should totally rename this to agenda.
1: Center there. We talked about stocks in particular, like Heidi Lau. When it comes to more threads, there's some funding plans there. That certainly has been one thing that we've been watching very closely. Also, when it comes to the likes of some trading debuts as well, it's been interesting, right? We saw what happened to Longsys yesterday, which was a pretty modest, if not pretty flat, debut, which was part of the whole memory supplier. And it's just maybe goes to show maybe this whole IPO frenzy is losing a bit of steam, perhaps when it comes to the AI infrastructure sort of side of things. Sectors to watch, of course, is EV. We had some numbers coming out when it comes to data there. Energy, obviously, given that we are close to $100 oil here right now. Chips still doing well, given what we heard from Intel overnight and the like. Dave mentioned that CGV sale, and HIBOR continues to be quite elevated, Dave.
2: Yeah, 2.9%. We're very close to 3. Let's call it 3 now in the one-month HIBOR. To the upside, so certainly something to watch. And, of course, I think on the IPO...
1: Excellent.
2: Land, right? L-A-N-D.
1: Yeah.
2: Okay.
1: That was not a typo.
2: No.
1: Excellent robotics.
2: Well, it's all about location, location, location, right? So if you want to pick a piece of property, make sure it's that. Okay, we're looking at CATL and Geely. So we talked about this earlier on, right? EVs, cars, and some of the comments coming through here out of the White House. Well, that's after the U.S. In fact, just on that story, the U.S. Transportation Secretary, Sean Duffy, criticizing Ford over its business ties with China. Now, Ford uses technology license from the likes of CATL, for example, has a joint venture with Geely when it comes to the market in Spain in particular. Danny Lee joins us now to talk us through this. China is at the center again of Duffy's attack on Ford Motors. What do we know here? What's the context?
3: Yeah, Sean Duffy is attacking Ford for its relationships. Of course, Ford is already building a EV battery plant in Michigan with CATL.

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1: Live from the Global FinTech Festival here in Mumbai, this is Insight with Haslinda Amin, where we dive deeper into the stories that matter with crucial context and sharp analysis. India has transformed the way more than a billion people move money. Now it's looking beyond its borders.
2: India's UPI has reached many nations, but this is just the first step. Our next goal now should be to connect our payments systems with other countries.
1: Prime Minister Narendra Modi laying out India's next ambition for its homegrown payments network. On today's show, we'll get exclusive insights from Visa's India country head on what's next for digital payments as competition intensifies. We'll also speak with the MD and CEO of the BSE, Asia's oldest stock exchange, as India's IPO pipeline heats up. But first, here are the other top stories we're tracking today. U.S. forces destroy five Iranian oil tankers after reported missile attacks on Navy ships. Brent nears $100 as fears grow of wider supply disruptions.
3: Whenever people say, oh, well, Treasury Secretary is taking a risk, I say, well, it's my dream. I have asymmetric information. I am the house now.
1: Treasury Secretary Scott Bessent dares traders to bet against his efforts to support the yen, saying he is the house. We discuss whether the house always wins when it comes to the Japanese currency. And Asian shares climb, led by semiconductor stocks after gains on Wall Street. Investors weigh AI momentum against rising energy prices.

0: and this is Bloomberg.
1: Live from London, this is Bloomberg Daybreak Europe. I'm Lizzie Byrne with your top stories. Tensions mount. Brent crude nears $100 a barrel, with European gas prices at a three-year high as the US hits Iranian tankers and Tehran targets shipping through the Gulf. I'm the House now. Treasury Secretary Scott Bessent dares traders to challenge him on the yen as he prepares to set out his expanded bond buyback plan. Plus, the US hits Canada with new tariffs as the trade war escalates. Canada turns to the European Union, Bloomberg learning that they're set to announce a wide-ranging trade and security partnership. Well, a very good morning. Here is the picture in markets this Wednesday. Asian chip stocks extending their recent gains. The broader MSCI Pacific Index up 0.4%. You're seeing gains on the South Korean KOSPI Index, particularly pronounced this morning, up 1.5%. Gains in particular for the likes of SK Hynix. And this is after the SOX rose more than 1% in US trading yesterday. But for the moment, it seems like this is where the gains are set to end. So futures actually pointing lower here in Europe, down 0.4% for Euro Stoxx 50 futures, only flat to the upside for S&P E-minis. And flip the board and I can show you why, because we've got Brent now flirting with $100 a barrel. 99.04 is where we trade right now, up 1.1%. This after those latest US attacks on Iranian tankers. We'll have more on that in a moment with Abir Abu Omar. But Treasury yields are higher across the curve. The 10-year yield now at 4.79, the two-year upper basis point at 4.4%, and the yen strengthening for a third day today. So we're currently trading up 0.4% at 1.53 per dollar. This after Treasury Secretary Scott Bessent dared traders to counter his efforts to strengthen the currency. He says he knows something you don't. So the yen up again today. Now let's take a look at the risk events on the agenda for today. At 6 p.m. London time, Apple is set to launch its first foldable phone, the single biggest design change in the near 20-year life of the iPhone. More on that as well later in the programme. We also, of course, have the US Treasury expanding its buyback programme. The Treasury Secretary saying that this is an effort to quell the fever in the bond market, but the street, as we know, divided on the efficacy of the project. And we're also waiting for earnings from Oracle, the company heading into the print with significant momentum. So plenty to come. Let's set you up for the day ahead.

0: We begin with chip stocks extending gains in the Asian session, even as climbing energy prices cloud the outlook for stocks in the rest of the world. Let's see how markets are faring then with Winnie Su in Hong Kong. Winnie, what are you watching in Asia?
1: Yeah, good morning, Lizzie. As you mentioned, it seems like Asian markets brushing off those higher oil prices and, in fact, focusing more on the gains in the tech shares, tracking those gains that we saw in U.S. chips overnight. That's why we are seeing KOSPI here leading gains by about 1.5% today, with the gains being mostly in SK Hynix and Samsung Electronics. Of course, the overall sentiment for tech is actually pretty strong. You have the optimism around OpenAI's new model. You have Intel raising prices. And the latest being Qualcomm signing this new deal with Amazon. So all of this pointing to more tailwinds for chip makers, especially as these U.S. mega caps continue to pour more money into these AI investments. Now, flip over, we take a look at Japanese assets because that is where we see a bit more weakness coming through, especially for stocks. And that's because of the rising Japanese yen. And you are looking at the yen strengthening again today, getting closer to that 153 level against the dollar. Now, actually, two big risks that Japanese investors are really looking out for. One being the strengthening of the yen. If that is going to trigger further unwinding of the carry trade, and if that's going to have a spillover effect for global equities. Now, that plus the overall high Japanese yields. Of course, we are seeing the yields slightly lower today, but hovering around those levels right below the 3% also indicates that there might be more money repatriating back to Japan. And if that's going to have a broader implication for global markets. Now, flip the board, we also take a look at the latest inflation numbers from China. Overall, seeing a bit of a rebound for CPI numbers here at 0.8%, up from 0.5% in the prior month. And that is the first acceleration that we saw since April. When it comes to PPI, up by about 3.8% for August. And also that is beating estimate of 3.6%. Now, overall, it is driven more by the external factors, the higher energy prices, higher gold prices, and also the overall strong demand for chips from the global markets. But when we look at the underlying domestic strength, still seeing a bit of a weakness there. Back to you, Lizzie.
0: Winnie, thank you for the overview. That's Bloomberg's Winnie Su in Hong Kong. Well, let us dive into the energy story and the geopolitics behind it. The U.S.-Iran conflict escalating once again, with Washington destroying five Iranian crude tankers after Tehran attempted to strike a U.S. Navy warship. Iran has responded with missile attacks targeting an airbase in Jordan and saying that it took aim at two U.S. vessels and eight oil tankers in the Gulf. Now, that escalation, as I say, is feeding into energy markets. Brent closing in on $100 a barrel and European natural gas at a three-year high. Well, let's bring in Abir Abu Omar now, Bloomberg Horizons Middle East and Africa anchor. Abir, what do you make of these latest back and forth attacks then?
2: Morning, Lizzie. Good to be with you again. Look, an escalation in the region, a dangerous one at that, because we're not just seeing the Strait of Hormuz that is a contention point at the time being. We're also seeing the Houthis attack facilities, energy facilities in Saudi Arabia, some injuries reported there. So you're seeing the human toll also starting to emerge out of this in Gulf countries once again, unfortunately. Now, when it comes to what is happening in the Strait of Hormuz, of course, it started at the beginning of last week. That return to military escalation started at the beginning of last week. Into the weekend on Saturday, both sides have claimed, the U.S. and Iran, of course, have claimed that they downed vessels. Now, in the early hours of this morning here in Dubai, the U.S. saying that it destroyed five Iranian crude tankers. And, of course, moments ago, we heard about those eight U.S. vessels and two other vessels that Iran had targeted as well. Of course, we're seeing attacks in Jordan, missiles, there are ballistic missiles. And so a sense of deja vu, really, Lizzie, albeit a little bit more contained, of course, compared to what we saw at the peak or the height of this war back in March, April, but still a dangerous escalation. And it really gets to show you that what the U.S. has tried to resort to over the past month or so, that economic pressure campaign that Scott Bessent had laid out, may just not work because Iran is not biting into the economic pressure that the U.S. is trying to exert and is willing. It has shown its willingness to strike the U.S. and its vessels, despite that naval blockade that is currently taking place in the Strait of Hormuz. And of course, we're monitoring all of this. On this side, we're also keeping an eye on the deal between Iran and Oman, that mechanism to open up a route in the Strait of Hormuz. What that would look like, we're still unclear. We don't have the details of that. Whether a tolling system will be implemented, we also don't know. But if that were to happen, we don't think that the U.S. is going to respond kindly to any kind of fees to be implemented in the Strait of Hormuz, of course. And all of this, meanwhile, is keeping energy prices quite heightened. Brent, as you can see this morning, very, very close to that $100 on the barrel handle. In crude products, diesel, fuels, natural gas, very important for Europe, especially ahead of the winter. They're all edging higher. As a matter of fact, there's a discrepancy between the edging higher between Brent crude and crude products because the acceleration is much bigger there. So that is a story that we continue to keep an eye on as these escalations continue and a return to diplomacy continuing to be nowhere in sight, Lizzie.
0: And that, of course, the backdrop to the central bank decisions over the next couple of weeks. Abir, thank you so much. That's Bloomberg's Abir Abu Omar in Dubai. Well, staying with the Treasury Secretary, Scott Bessent's delivered a warning to traders, challenging them to test his resolve on boosting Japan's currency.
3: Whenever people say, oh, well, Treasury Secretary is taking a risk, I say, well, it's my dream. I have asymmetric information. Mm-hmm. I am the house now. When we intervene with the Japanese yen, I have pretty good insight into what the Japanese, what the Bank of Japan is going to do, what Japanese policymakers are going to do. If you can bet against me if you want.
0: So 1.53 per dollar is where we trade right now. Let's get some more insights. We can speak to Bloomberg MLive strategist Mark Cranfield. Mark, good morning. You heard the Treasury Secretary there. We're seeing hedge funds betting now that the yen could strengthen through 1.50 per dollar this year. Bessent seems to be playing this game with traders, telling them he knows something that they don't. Are you surprised that it seems to be working?
4: good morning. He's talking from a fairly strong position. It's not unreasonable for him to say something like that when the odds are stacking up in favor of Japan. A shift is going on here. We were going through a period where it was very one-sided. It was very much in favor of the US dollar, and the yen was the main recipient of the pain on that side. Things are starting to move to the other way. The Japanese story is improving. Some of it, as he said, is to do with the Bank of Japan, and they're going to raise interest rates, but they may even do back-to-back rates. That's changing. And then on the fiscal situation, although Japan's far from perfect, they don't look as bad as some of their competitors. The situation in the US, France, and the UK to some extent is worse on a comparative basis. So things are starting to look better for Japan. They've also got a bit of an AI story going on as well. So that's nicely shifting into the same kind of space when we had a lot of short positions as well. So yes, he's talking from something where the market has moved in his favor, and he's probably justified to give himself a pat on the back. His bigger issue is the Treasury market, and that is not unrelated to the performance of the Japanese yen, and that one he still needs to confront.
0: Yeah, of course, he doesn't want treasuries sold to prop up the yen. But let's turn then to the treasury market, because today, of course, is the day that he's set to reveal how far he's willing to go initially to expand this treasury buyback plan. What level do you think would be not disappointing for the market, but also not so big that the market's spooked?
4: I think that investors need to see buybacks closer to that 10 billion level. The range that seems to be talked about is 4 to 10. They will need to see a big number, need to something up the top end of the range to be satisfied. Now, don't forget, this has been telegraphed. He's been talking about it for a little while. Traders have bought up the long end of the market in anticipation. We've seen this happen in Japan before. When they know the Bank of Japan is coming in, they buy the bonds in advance. Along comes the buyback, and then the bonds slip straight after. afterwards. There is definitely a risk of that happening with the Treasury market as well. They also have a 10-year auction today. More importantly, there's a 30-year auction tomorrow. That one was always going to be very tricky for the US market. And depending if there's dissatisfaction with the buybacks today, and if the 10-year doesn't go that well, the 30-year is really in trouble tomorrow. It's a very dicey period for the US market over the next couple of days. And they've still got the CPI report to come on top of that as well. So it's a pretty volatile period. And just because the US Treasury is doing buybacks, by no means is the end of the story for the Treasury. There's a lot more going on the fiscal side. There's even the risk. Scott Bessent himself said he may need to rush through the spending program if there's a chance that the Democrats have a stronger position after November. There are so many things for bond traders to take into account. A few buybacks is not going to solve all of Scott Bessent's problems in one go.
0: OK, Mark, thanks for setting out all of those risks ahead. Mark Cranfield there from our Bloomberg MLive team. And past precedent would suggest that this announcement is going to come at 11 a.m. Washington time. So we'll keep an eye out for those plans. But still ahead here on Daybreak Europe, private equity's exit crunch is deepening. We're going to go live to the EPEM conference in Paris, where the Tikehau Capital co-founder is joining us to discuss what comes next. But first, as the trade war between Ottawa and Washington escalates, Bloomberg learns that Canada's set to announce a sweeping new deal with the European Union. So we'll get you the details next. This is Bloomberg.

0: I don't believe in escalating the conflict. That's not constructive. But our tariffs are necessary to protect our workers, protect our companies, and our communities. We can't let American goods into Canada tariff-free while they charge our companies to export them.
1: Canadian Prime Minister Mark Carney speaking there after Ottawa imposed tariffs on hundreds of products from the US after American duties on Canadian goods took effect last month. Well, the Trump administration's escalating the trade war even further, moving to block imports of some products while slapping new tariffs on others, as well as seeking to bar Canadian companies from selling to government contractors. Let's make sense of it all. We can speak to Bloomberg's Roz Matheson now. Roz, just talk us through what this latest escalation entails and the market and political reaction.
2: So, yes, what we're seeing is US moving to ban imports of certain things, primarily dairy and alcohol, which is unsurprising in a way because Donald Trump was annoyed about some Canadian provinces barring US alcohol. You've also got an extension of these Section 338 tariffs to other items now, including things like golf carts, bed mattresses and so on. And the tariffs are due to take effect in a week, the import bans in 3 weeks, according to administration official. Interesting, at the same time that they are actually now excluding some other items from those tariffs, including things like salt and bed sheets. So obviously some tinkering going on in the architecture here. But you do have Donald Trump also threatening other things, suggesting that he's not done in terms of this tit for tat. So saying that he might move to bar Canadian companies from doing business, from selling to US government contractors. He's making noises again about the Canadian air company Bombardier. And that's interesting. That's where you're seeing the politics really coming in. You did see the shares of that company falling yesterday, but it's a big employer in the US, thousands of supplies, companies that supply to it in the US. And you're seeing Republican politicians in places like Kansas saying they're reaching out to the White House to try and understand what the intentions might be there. They want to know. They're concerned, obviously, about the impact potentially on manufacturing and jobs in their states. And that's obviously with one eye on the coming midterm elections. So states that do a lot of business with Canada, Michigan, Ohio, obviously Kansas, when it comes to the airline business, worried potentially about the impact. So in all of this rhetoric, you probably have a lot of voices saying these economies are still very interconnected. You can see that very much in play already. What is the way we can get back to the table? How can we get a deal? And when might that happen? Is it going to be before or after the midterms at this point?
1: Yeah, and Carney saying they're not escalating, but really it's only Canada and China who are standing up to Trump when it comes to his tariffs. So as we've got these ties between the US and Canada frayed, but also that being the case for the EU and the US, we understand that Brussels and Ottawa are working towards a plan to boost their own trade and security ties. It seems to all hark back to that speech by Mark Carney at Davos. What, Roz, could it look like in reality?
2: Well, we should get some of those details in about a week because the European Commission President Ursula von der Leyen is going to tell us in a speech what that looks like with Mark Carney in the audience. But the idea is to knit them ever closer together, as one diplomat official put it, as close as they can be legally without Canada joining the EU.

0: So it would cover a range of things from trade, supply chains, critical minerals, defense, security, space exploration, scientific research. The key is, what are the parameters of all of that, and how in practice does it work? And tangibly, what does it mean beyond those words of just wanting to work much more closely together? But it really is an extension of what Mark Carney was talking about at Davos, what he said was essentially the death in his mind of the international rules-based order, the need for middle powers, other countries, to group together much more, to form alliances and work together. And we've seen that in practice already in recent months. You've seen EU officials out in Asia trying to shore up different kinds of trade deals with partners here, with India obviously being a notable one there. You've seen Canada doing the same. So certainly the mantra in all of this is diversify your relationships. And, you know, Canada and the EU have a lot in common. So it'd be interesting to see, again, what are the parameters of that arrangement, legally how does it work, and practically what does it mean?
1: Yeah, we're going to talk about the practical implications later on in the program with the DHL Express Europe CEO. So looking forward to that conversation. For now, Ros, thank you very much for explaining it all to us. That's been Merck's Rosalind Matheson. Well, coming up on Daybreak Europe, we'll turn to tech next. Apple's new phone expected to fold to the size of a passport. But will it take a sizable bite out of your wallet? We'll have the details next. This is Bloomberg.

0: Welcome back to Bloomberg Daybreak Europe. Now, Apple is expected to begin releasing the biggest run of devices in its history when new CEO John Ternus takes the helm at the stage in California later on today. The centerpiece is expected to be Apple's foldable iPhone, targeted at more than $2,000. Let's bring in Matt Bloxham from Bloomberg Intelligence for more. Apple with a foldable phone then, Matt. Big price tag. How much of a gamble is that?
1: I don't think it's that much of a gamble. Okay. I mean, obviously, it's a fairly well-established product category. I mean, it's small. It's only maybe 2 or 3% of overall smartphone shipments, but obviously dominated by the likes of Samsung and Huawei.
0: And they seem to have taken inspiration from those Asian phone makers.
1: Yeah, exactly. And also, I think the big issue that Apple's always had with foldables and what's perhaps kind of slowed their release is this crease you tend to get when you open them up. And they've gone for, like, you know, super kind of premium quality now. The screen technology has evolved. Samsung is a major player in the screen technology, not just the smartphones. And I think we've finally got to a point where Apple's happy that both the lack of crease and also the robustness of the technology is good enough for them to put this out. But yeah, with a $2,000 plus price tag, it's going to be a lot more expensive than the rivals, and also a lot more expensive than even the most expensive iPhone, which is, you know, maybe around the kind of $1,200 mark.
0: Yeah, you would hope there's no crease at $2,000 a pop. But how much pressure then is on the CEO, the new CEO here? Because this isn't the only release that's in the pipeline. There are loads of new upcoming hardware releases to look out for.
1: Yeah, so, and I think most of those actually have got his fingerprints all over them, because he has been the kind of chief architect of their product roadmap for quite some time. So this is almost like him, you know, personification of everything he's been doing. And now, obviously, Apple's been criticized a lot in recent years for lacking innovation. You could argue that even with the foldable, it's not really innovating, it's catching up. So I think there is still a lot of pressure on him to demonstrate a kind of much more exciting product roadmap, perhaps some new product categories that we haven't even seen anymore. I think looking into next year, we've potentially got the launch of glasses to compete with Meta. So that could be another big product to look out for. So it's a new era, a lot of pressure on him. Yeah, the iPhone is more than 50% of revenue. It's still going to be the kind of product category that they keep ticking over and developing and expanding, because it's not just about the hardware revenue, it's about all of the services revenue that ecosystem kind of creates around it too.
0: Well, you mentioned Meta. They've got their own announcement. So shares have been underperforming, but they're releasing their new AI agent, Muse.
1: Yeah.
0: Promises to help you with your online shopping, things like booking tennis lessons, if that's what you're into.
1: Yeah.
0: So it seems like they're going down the consumer-focused AI route instead of the business route.
1: Yeah.
0: How significant is that?
1: Yeah, it is quite significant, although I still find the Meta strategy a little bit muddled, because, you know, they are pushing forward on open parameter models too. So I think they're not completely ignoring the business opportunity. Mm. It's going to be huge and they need to be in that. But perhaps, you know, we've seen some kind of missteps by some of their rivals in the consumer space, for example, of OpenAI. And you'll see they do dominate in kind of consumer social media apps. So there's a massive opportunity for them there. It looks like it's going to be integrated in a way to kind of help sustain their ad-funded model, which is where they generate most of their revenue. Mm. So it's an interesting development. I think, you know, it's going to be one of those products that perhaps is kind of a little bit divisive. It's clear to me a lot of people think, yeah, it's exactly what I need. I want somebody to kind of take over my, or something to take over my life and kind of run it for me. Other people are probably going to still want to kind of keep control of everything they're doing.
0: Okay. Matt, thank you very much. Matt Bloxham from Bloomberg Intelligence on a big day for product launches. And coming up on Daybreak Europe, wars, trade tensions and extreme weather are reshaping supply chains. So we'll discuss the impact with the CEO of logistics giant DHL Express Europe next. This is Bloomberg.

0: Live from London, this is Bloomberg Daybreak Europe. I'm Lizzie Burden with your top stories. Tensions mount. Brent crude nears $100 a barrel, with European gas prices at a three-year high as the US hits Iranian tankers and Tehran targets shipping through the Gulf. I'm the House now. Treasury Secretary Scott Bessent dares traders to challenge him on the yen as he prepares to set out his expanded bond buyback plan. Plus, the US hits Canada with new tariffs as the trade war escalates. Canada turns to the EU, Bloomberg learning that they're set to announce a wide-ranging trade and security partnership. Well, a very good morning. Here is the picture in markets if you are just joining us. 6:30 a.m. here in London, and we have Asian stocks on the rise. The MSCI Asia Pacific Index up 0.3%, powered by the chip makers. The KOSPI in South Korea up more than 1% as things stand. That powered by gains for the likes of SK Hynix. And this is after the SOX rose more than 1% in US trading yesterday. But for the moment, it doesn't seem like those gains are going to go around the world again. Euro stocks 50 futures down 0.5%. S&P E-minis pretty much flat to the upside as things stand. So let's take a look at why. Flip the board cross asset, and you've got Brent here at $99 a barrel on the nose, up 1.1%. This on the latest US attacks on Iranian tankers. Treasury yields are a touch higher on the two-year this morning. On the 10-year, we're steady at 4.79%. And we've got the yen strengthening again today. So the yen at 153 per dollar, now up 0.4%. This is strengthening for a third day after Bessent dared traders to counter his efforts to strengthen the currency. So he says he knows something the market doesn't, and the yen responding to that, it would seem. Now, let us take a look at some of the breaking earnings coming out of Europe, specifically out of Spain right now. And this is from the Zara owner Inditex. So they say that their first half EBIT came in at 3.84 billion euros. The estimate was for 3.92 billion euros. So a miss there. That's the hot headline. And that margin missing. We await details on particularly why. But net sales in the first half coming in at 19.76 billion euros, which is just an ever so slight beat on the estimate of 19.71 billion. So analysts had been expecting another quarter of strong sales. Shares pretty much where they started the year, as you can see. And we're going to see how investors react later on this morning at the European Cash Open. Let us broaden our lens now and think more deeply about the practical side of trade, because we've had armed conflicts, trade wars, extreme weather, all disrupting global supply chains. 18 major shipping nations have warned that these disruptions are not temporary and represent a structural shift in global trade. So let's go to the coalface of trade now. We're joined by the CEO of logistics giant DHL Express Europe, Mike Parra. Mike, really good to have you on Daybreak Europe this morning. Thank you so much for making time for us. Your company is kind of a barometer when it comes to global trade. So just tell us how you would diagnose the health of the global economy right now. Good morning.
1: Good morning. No, thank you for having us. We remain bullish about trade. And I think, you know, I've said this before here on Bloomberg, that global trade is too big to fail. When you take a look at the new free trade agreements that are going on, UK, India, coming up in February of 2027, but just look at Europe to Mercosur, or Europe to India, or the new announcement that I just heard as well about Canada and Europe, Europe to Mexico. So we remain bullish about it. One of the things we do know, and you just spoke about it, is the volatility continues. We got asked last year if we anticipated volatility this year. And we said yes, but what the great thing about DHL is that we're able to manage the complexity of it from that perspective.
0: And how important would you say that the relationship with the EU and China is specifically?
1: Well, it remains an important one for us, and we remain committed to China. We just made a major investment there in Shenzhen at our Super Gateway, $177 million. We put in an additional new aircraft that's flying Shanghai, Bangkok, Bahrain, Brussels, and the UK. Again, what we've seen is obviously a competitive market in China. And we should focus as well in Europe about becoming more competitive versus protectionism from that perspective.
0: Well, it's been just over 2 months since the EU introduced this €3 fee on small parcels, of course, aimed at cheap Chinese goods. How big of an effect have you seen at DHL Express Europe of that?
1: Yeah, we anticipated, thank you for that, we anticipated a bigger impact, to be honest. It's been marginal at best for us overall, which is a good thing. Again, but we continue to shift our focus because we know global trade is growing. It's not shrinking. We're seeing growth in certain markets in the space of e-commerce. As an example, in the UK, fashion and retail starting to bounce back a bit. From that perspective, we're seeing growth as well in life sciences and pharma, as well as data center logistics, which has been growing nicely out of Asia Pacific into the US as well into Europe. And then the area of new energy, we call it As a roundabout, we call it smart industrial growth that we have been seeing.
0: Well, that's not the only fee that we're expecting. The European Commission also due to come out with a new customs handling fee by November. They haven't announced how much it's going to be. Do you see a risk of disruption from that, Mike?
1: Like the elimination of de minimis when that kicked in July 1, I think there'll be an initial step back depending on what the charge is, anywhere from 2 to 4 euros. Not sure at the end of the day what each market will apply and where it will land. But we're doing a lot of webinars with our customers as well as our internal commercial base so that we can provide the level of insights as we did when the elimination of EU de minimis and then help our customers make the decision appropriately for their customers as well. So too early to tell. It'll be in November, more to come. And there's four different legislative changes that are forthcoming in Europe between now and December 30th. As a result of that. So working quite closely on all of them. Hopefully we'll be able to come back and we'll share what type of impact we have seen as a result of it.
0: But when you talk to Brussels, is there a particular price level or scope that you're pushing for when it comes to this handling fee?
1: Ideally, we would say zero if we could. but again, that will come as a final legislative decision on their end from that perspective. But no understanding as of now. The smaller, the better for customers. And that's what we would hope for.
0: Separately, Mike, there have been reports that one of your planes might have collided with a drone at Leipzig Airport, which is, of course, your biggest air hub in Europe. I wonder if you could tell us any more about the incident or if you've stepped up security ever since that.
1: Yeah, security is has been stepped up at the airport. That was done, obviously from a country perspective. That situation that you spoke about is still under review and under investigation by the authorities. So hard for me to comment in this moment about that.
0: But are you concerned more broadly that this is the start of a sustained campaign of hybrid warfare that's specifically targeted at critical logistics infrastructure like DHL?
1: Yeah, I mean, that's obviously it's a concern, should be a concern for all of us from that perspective. I would say, again, that's with the authorities in Germany, and you're working quite closely on that matter. But again, too early for me to provide any other significant comments or feedback on the matter.
0: Okay, I know you started this conversation telling us that you're bullish. I just want to refer back to your global connectedness tracker that you released earlier in the year. It said that a reversal of globalization is a risk, not a current reality. Given everything that's happened since, Mike, whether that's the escalation in geopolitical tensions in the Middle East that we've even just seen again overnight, whether it's the new EU customs barriers or that Leipzig attack, do you stand by the conclusion in that report earlier this year?
1: 100%. I said it earlier today, global trade is too big to fail It continues to find its way like water. I mean, we've seen a shift, if you consider, we've seen a shift from China and the rest of Asia Pacific to the U.S. to a bigger shift into Europe, which has been good. We've seen growth out of India, Vietnam, Malaysia, and Indonesia. You see the free trade agreements that we talked about from that perspective. You know, there's this potential UK-Europe reset that we hope comes to fruition as well. And then when you start thinking about the Middle East, because of the air network that we have and because of the capacity and infrastructure that we have on the ground, we're able to shift pretty quickly, let's say, out of Bahrain, which is our hub, over to Riyadh and Muscat and keep global trade flowing. During that first, you know, Middle Eastern impact, we were basically recovered within 24 hours and kept global trade going. So, you know, again, we're really good at managing in the complexity, and volatility, I would say, has been around since we started in this business in 1969 from that perspective. So we stand by the Global Connectedness Index, and trade is going just as far as it used to be, if not further, from the last couple of years.
0: Okay, ever bullish, always adapting. Mike, appreciate your time this morning. That's the DHL Express Europe CEO, Mike Parra. Thank you for your time. Good to see you. Well, coming up on Daybreak Europe, we're going to go live to the EPEM Private Equity Conference in Paris. The Tikehau Capital co-founder, Antoine Flammarion, joining us to discuss the outlook for his industry. That's next, and this is Bloomberg.

0: more than what you need to know, it's what you need to think about.
1: Welcome back to Bloomberg Daybreak Europe, 6:44 a.m. here in London. Now, the EPEM Private Equity Conference kicks off in Paris today, bringing together private capital investors and fund managers. It comes as the industry grapples with a deepening investment logjam as firms struggle to exit holdings and return money to investors. Let's go now to Bloomberg's Guy Johnson. He joins us from Paris with a special guest. Guy.
2: Lizzie, good morning. We've got some great guests lined up over the next few hours. We're going to get an idea of what's happening in this industry, what the higher cost of capital is ultimately going to mean for an industry that over the last few years hasn't had to deal with that. Now it does. What does that mean? Well, let's try and answer some of those questions, try and figure out what is going to happen next. Antoine Flamarion from TKO is here to set us up and give us an idea of what's going on. Good morning.
3: Good morning. Thank you for having me to discuss this industry.
2: Yeah, okay. Well, let's talk about this industry. The cost of capital, the price of money is going up. Is that going to be a problem?
3: Well, for sure it's changing. Interest rates are going up. So as we used to say, you know, the longer the happy hour, the harder the hangover. And interest rates, short term, long term, are increasing massively. So there is an impact on real estate, private equity, private debt, infra, and all that will lead to several changes.
2: The industry hasn't had to deal with this for a long time. Is it ready?
3: It's a new thing, so I'm not sure, because you've got younger generation, and it's a really new thing. And remember, during the COVID, interest rates were negative, and people feel like it's a normal thing. Yeah. People forgot that in the 90s, you know, interest rates were 10%. So guess what? You know, if you have interest rate going to 10%, it's going to be very, very challenging. But that leads to tons of opportunity. And I'm not sure the industry is ready, because it's been a little bit... 20 years ago, this industry was a small industry. It became a gigantic industry. Yeah. And you have to adapt all the time. Companies have to adapt, even though the private equity firm have to adapt.
2: So how does it adapt? What happens? What happens in this industry as we go through maybe a period of turbulence? What does the industry look like coming out of it at the other end? Is it smaller once again? Is it more bifurcated, bigger firms that are consolidated, the middle struggles, the small specialist firm maybe do better? What does it look like?
3: What you see usually is that transactions are becoming, you know, smaller, and you've got less transaction. Before any crisis, and that's true in real estate, if you remember any real estate cycle, transactions stop. What we can observe in the private equity now is that there is less transaction. And then Wall Street has been very good at reinventing continuation vehicle, financing, all kind of...
2: Because there's no exits.
3: No, because the truth is that people have been buying company at 20 times EBITDA.
2: Yeah.
3: EBITDA is not really increasing. And the real price is probably the clearing price, if I may say, because these companies are private. It's not securities. It's probably 14 times. Then it needs a little bit of...
2: That's quite a big discount.
3: Yeah, but that's...
2: 20 times to 14 times. That's going to be
3: you
2: a
3: know,
2: hit.
3: It's people have been buying building at 10% cap rate. And
2: yep.
3: At 2% cap rate, and now the real price is probably 7% cap rate. Same thing for infra. So I think, you know, it takes time to adapt. You've got less transaction, and some people will be forced seller, because at the end of the fund, you have to give back the money to the investor. So I think the period right now is, you know, in between, and then the smart guys will come with money, bringing liquidity. The best business in the financial industry, private and public, is bringing liquidity. In my previous life, before creating TKO, I was at Goldman, and you know, liquidity is the best business, liquidity provider.
2: Okay, that's down the road. In the meantime, it's going to get bumpy, as you've just described. Why do I want to put money into a private equity company, a direct lending company, when I can put money into a hedge fund company that is better positioned and able to weather that storm? Is that the trend we're going to see?
3: Yeah, you perfectly describe. You know, what's happening now is that large institutional investor, they've got the choice to allocate their money in private, public, and within each bucket they choose. And what the trend we saw in the last few months in hedge fund, you know, Millennium is crossing 100 billion, AQR is above that, is one-way travel. Diamond in Asia, nobody heard about Diamond Asia, which is one of the best hedge funds. So you saw what Ken Griffin did in the middle of the summer, providing liquidity.
2: Yep.
3: But I think the hedge fund will benefit a lot. But that doesn't mean that there is no opportunity for private guys. You know, people doing secondary private equity, secondary real estate, secondary private debt will benefit.
2: Is that where you're going to add value? Is that where you think, because you guys have got a balance sheet you can deploy, where are you going to add value as we go through this phase? Because you have some liquidity, potentially.
3: Exactly. You need to arbitrage a little bit. It's not a question of being the smartest guy in town. You're never the smartest. But yep. you can decide to allocate here or here in each geography, in each asset class. But secondary is a massive trend. And all the people, you know, in the last days at IPEM, they will talk a lot about secondary because it's you buy at a discount or you're supposed to buy
2: What's
3: at a discount?
2: Discount.
3: So discount more or less in private credit is around 15. It's a little bit smaller when it comes to secondary private equity, but it should increase. Back to what we said earlier about, yeah. you know, 20 times EBITDA, 14 times yeah. EBITDA, and you need to be patient. You know, when you are investing, you need to be patient. And people are always excited about deploying money, but from time to time, okay. you have to be cautious. And as the world is more and more uncharted, geopolitical, political, monetary, sector-specific, yeah. you have to be cautious.
2: What does the situation look like in Europe versus the United States? Presumably spreads are a bit wider here. Is that going to be exacerbated? We've obviously got a lot of politics. I've got plenty of politics in the States, but you've got plenty of politics here in Europe as well.
3: So we can say that the main trend is that people keep allocating to the US for one main reason is that the liquidity is much better in the US, by the way, for public and private.
2: Yep.
3: So the bulk of the money has been going into the US, but I think it's adapting a little bit now, and we start people trying to hunt for opportunities both in Europe and in Asia, because as an investor, you want to diversify. So US is much more liquid, you've got more velocity, more transaction, but from a diversification point of view, you want to invest in Europe and in Asia, and I think that's why Europe is becoming a little bit more appealing.
2: So I can't believe I've had a conversation I haven't mentioned AI yet. Is Europe the diversifier away from AI? Is that the narrative? Kind of talk to me, what is the attraction?
3: First of all, you know, currency is not the same. So when you invest, you know, you have to think about currency. The market, you know, more or less Europe is 300 million inhabitants, more or less same as the US. We can argue that Europe is maybe late a little bit when it comes to AI, as you mentioned.
2: Yep.
3: But we've got some champion. But when it comes to space, which is one of the other super hot topic, Europe has been very strong when it comes to space. We don't have the SpaceX equivalent, but we've got a lot of different companies. And I think from a purely diversification point of view, geographical, currency, but also sector, Europe has its role to play. And I think you've got tons of, you know, leaders in Europe, and I think they will benefit from that.
2: Okay, final question. How do you add value? We are where we are now. We've had this period. Valuations are maybe out of whack. They need to change. What is the strategy for adding value now? In private equity, you can't do multiple expansion anymore. That's going to go away. How do you add value there? How do you add value in all the portions of your business?
3: One of our motto is create, don't compete. And if you're replicating what everybody is doing, it's very difficult to differentiate yourself. So, for instance, in private equity, we decided to be sector specific. We launched decarb electrification in 2018. Nobody was doing that. We've been very strong in defense and aerospace, 2020. 2020, nobody wanted to do that. So for us to add value to our investor, to our customer, we're going to continue to invent. So where are the next frontier? Where are the next sector specific? Where are the next big discount where you can provide value?
2: Thank you very much.
3: Thank you so much.
2: Nice conversation. Thank you. That kicks off IPEM beautifully. Thank you very much indeed, Antoine. Great to have you on the show. Antoine from Marion, from TKO. Lizzie Burden, back in the studio from Paris. Back to you.
1: Guy, I like that. Create, don't compete. That was Bloomberg's Guy Johnson in Paris for us. And Guy will have lots more key conversations for us at IPEM in Paris throughout the morning, including leading industry voices from Apollo, Neuberger Berman, Carlyle and Partners Group. So plenty coming up on Bloomberg TV today. And some terminal charts here on Daybreak Europe coming up next to frame your day ahead. Stay with us. This is Bloomberg.

Welcome back to Bloomberg Daybreak Europe, 6:55 a.m. here in London. And I just want to leave you with some terminal charts to set you up for your day ahead. So we've got Brent crude knocking on the door of $100 a barrel this morning on the geopolitical tensions. But look at how that is feeding through to inflation expectations, the 10-year break-even inflation rate at its highest since June. So traders starting to price in the pass-through risk from higher energy costs into longer-run inflation expectations. So the consequences from the Middle East conflict, really the backdrop when it comes to the Fed meeting next Wednesday. But flip the board over now, because if you zoom out to the broader market stress picture, you can see actually the credit and equity volatility complex telling you that systemic stress hasn't taken hold yet. High yield credit spreads actually retracing almost all of the blowout that we saw in late March, pretty much back to where they started the year. And when it comes to equities, actually the white line shows they're basically trading on their own individual stories, so not in lockstep with what's driving the tape. So actually calm there. Now flip the board one more time. One more terminal chart for you, because if you look beyond the VIX index, which is the purple line at the bottom here, compare that to the futures curve for volatility, the blue and yellow lines, actually traders are actively paying for more protection further out. In other words, the options market is saying to you, don't get too comfortable. We could see this calm fading before the end of the year. You can get all those charts at CHRT TV Go on your terminal. And up next, it's the opening trade. This is Bloomberg.

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1: Good morning, everybody. It is Wednesday, September the 9th. Here's what is on the opening trades agenda. Brent pushes towards $100 a barrel as the US hits more Iranian tankers. Scott Bessent casts himself as the house and dares FX traders to bet against him. And Guy takes a private equity deep dive in Paris. How will the sector cope with higher global yields? Tom.
2: European futures currently pointing low by 0.4%. Oil will be a factor there. A flat close yesterday for European stocks. And traders not betting against the Treasury Secretary, at least not now. You're seeing, again, further weakness in terms of dollar yen. The yen is strengthening up around 0.5% again in the session today after those gains that came through yesterday at 153 for that cross. Brent, again, on the oil price story, closing in on $100, as Anna was saying, 98.97, up 1% so far in the session. The countdown to the opening trade starts right now.

0: Welcome to the programme then, everybody. This is the opening trade. And once again, we're focused on inflation, the drivers of inflation, and that takes us to the oil market and developments in the Middle East. And Tom, let's start there. 98.99, as you say, is where we trade right now. So with that 98 handle, we've been as high as 99.61 in the earlier part of today's trading day. We've got gas prices higher for a fourth day and oil prices then not all that far from $100 a barrel. The most approximate drivers of this, the US hitting Iranian tankers, eight Iranian tankers to be precise, near Karg Island. The Iranians have retaliated at US military sites in Jordan. They've targeted two US vessels and eight oil tankers is also the messaging coming from Iran, but not got any clarity yet on what that has resulted from those attacks. Meanwhile, there are other developments, of course. Within Saudi Arabia, we see the Houthis attacking energy infrastructure there, and that's led to halted operations. And we're focused on what's going on in China as well, a resurgent China buying up crude in a way that it hasn't been doing during earlier parts of this higher energy price environment.
1: An already messy situation around the Strait of Hormuz looks messier today, doesn't it? It looks less targeted in terms of retaliation from both sides, and lines continue to cross on that front. European gas futures, as you said, up about, 175% year to date, above $77 per megawatt hour, or 77 euros per megawatt hour right now. So the gas price strain, and we know that diesel again continues to trade well above what we're seeing on Brent. So again, the refined products is in focus for Europe. I think really interesting to draw on the Chinese data, because it doesn't talk to strong demand necessarily in China, but it does talk to the energy input into producer prices. Producer prices are rising in China. They will get exported at some point. So there's potentially a further inflationary impact coming through from China on an uptick in prices there as well.
0: Yes. Absolutely right to point out, the uptick in demand that we've seen from China, not reflective necessarily of the domestic demand story. That's about their export engine, but it's also about the fact that they had a big cushion, big inventories going into this crisis in the Middle East. And now they've been, they've changed strategy around that, not using inventories so much and actually buying in some more crude. And on gas, storage at 67%. Normally, this stage of the year, we're at above 80.
1: Yeah, around 83%. So 67%. From 83%, which is seasonally, to your point, where we are in terms of the gas storage in Europe. Look, the energy story is one of the factors, of course, is playing out at the long end. It's one of the factors that you have to take into consideration when you think about the economic dynamics of Japan. Scott Bessent is now coming out and really channeling his inner hedge fund manager with these comments about the asymmetric information when it comes to what Japanese officials and the BOJ are thinking about doing. I am the house. Do not bet on me. Let's take a listen to what the U.S. Treasury Secretary had to say overnight on the Japanese currency.
2: Whenever people say, Treasury Secretary is taking a risk, I say, it's my dream. I have asymmetric information. I am the house now.
1: The Treasury Secretary, of course, coordinated with Japan to intervene. The Treasury Secretary, who later today with his team will unveil the plans around the buybacks at the long end of the Treasury curve. And so far, to the point we made in the market check, the markets are not betting against the Treasury Secretary, at least when it comes to the Japanese currency, which continues to strengthen. Some hedge funds now, according to Bloomberg reporting, starting to position for 150 or even below that line as they see potentially further strength of the BOJ, of course, and their decision next week.
0: And Bloomberg News has done a nice survey of opinion. Bank of America sort of more convinced by the yen strength argument, saying Japanese exporters might start to repatriate some of their currency soon. And that will add another positive, along with expectations shifting around the cadence from the BOJ. But not everyone is convinced. Wells Fargo saying the BOJ may struggle to deliver on what the market is expecting in terms of rate hikes. And JP Morgan saying, the stronger the yen gets, the reduced incentive there is actually for the BOJ to hike because of what it does to inflation. So a lot of dynamics to watch there. John Author's taking us to the big question. What does the world do if we are moving away from a cheap yen? Cheap yen funding has been something that had kept rates a little anchored at the lower end in some places. And with that in mind, let's turn to private markets now. Private capital investors and fund managers are converging on Paris for the annual EPEM Private Equity Conference. It's set to get underway against a backdrop of geopolitical shocks, rising yields, crucially, and AI disruption. Let's get to Guy, who is there for us. Guy, good morning. What are you expecting to be top of the agenda then today?
3: Guys have been talking about it. Money, the price of money is going up, Anna, and this is an industry that for the last few years hasn't had to deal with that problem. It has had huge quantities of capital, liquidity, It's been able to deploy that. It's been able to do multiple expansion. Life has been pretty easy. It is going to get tougher from here. And this is the key question. How does this industry manage its way through that process? At the moment, things still look okay. But if you continue to see yields moving higher, that is going to at some point start to change. How does this industry adapt? Are we going to see big players getting bigger? Are we going to see small niche players getting better at what they do? What happens in the middle of this industry? Why, as an asset manager, do I want to deploy to private equity in this kind of business, direct lending in this kind of business? Why don't I deploy to hedge funds? They potentially are a better suited product for this kind of environment that we're going into. So I think there's a lot of key questions that this industry has got to grapple with. In some ways, it's had it easy. There is a test coming with higher yields, and I think that is going to be the challenge going forward from here, how it deals with that. At the moment, we're still seeing deals coming through. We're still seeing money being deployed. We're going to talk to Apollo in just a minute. They're going to talk to us about what they're doing right now. But what comes after that process, and how do you get value out of these kinds of assets? What are prices? What are they looking like right now? How much are you having to pay for assets? All of these key questions, I think, are coming much more salient as the price of money starts to go higher and higher and higher. Does it stop here? Maybe. Maybe it doesn't. Maybe it continues to go even higher from here as well. So I think there's some really interesting challenges. So I think this EPEM is probably one of the most interesting ones we've had in years. For the last few years, it's been relatively straightforward. Now it gets complicated, and I think it's going to be really interesting to hear from our guests, from some of the biggest firms in this industry, on how they're going to deal with that. So we've got some great guests lined up over the next few hours. We're going to talk to Apollo next. We've got Ares coming up a little bit later on. We've got some good guests to talk to us about this subject. Back to you guys.
0: Guy, thank you. Guy in Paris, of course, for us. And that is the subject that we'll weave throughout this program, as well as the guest then from EPEM. We'll also be talking about the higher cost of money with Marieke Blom, ING Group Chief Economist and Global Head of Research. We'll also speak to Will Hobbs, Brooks McDonald, CIO. And we'll talk about the space race, Daniel Metzler from ESA Aerospace, the CEO and co-founder, the 21st century space race. How much can Europe close the gap with the United States?
1: Here's what else we are looking ahead to throughout today then. President Trump will give his keynote address at the 2026 U.S. Republican National Midterm Convention. The team in the U.S. will be across that for us, of course, at 5 p.m. UK time on the energy front, the USEIA short-term energy outlook will be given as well. So that gauge and that indicator will be in focus, of course, given all the ruptures happening around the Strait of Hormuz. And then this is the big one when it comes to the U.S. Treasury Secretary and his team, the U.S. Treasury, to begin that expanded long-dated bond buyback. Will they go above $4 billion? Will they get to $10 billion? Lots of speculation in terms of how far they go and the market reaction to that. 6 p.m. UK time, Christine Lagarde, of course, of the ECB, and Joachim Nagel will speak at the ECB Governing Council meeting in Berlin. And later, Apple, its annual product launch. There's a new CEO, of course, John Ternus, first as CEO, and a really important product, which is Apple's first ever foldable phone, which has been deemed by Mark Gurman, our Apple czar, as the biggest design change for Apple in about 20 years. So a really significant moment.
0: Yeah, those are the stakes as they get a CEO refresh over at Apple. So they're launching the new foldable phone, but also launching the new CEO,
1: yes,
0: I suppose, in a sense. And it's not just the foldable phone, although that will be an area of focus. Prices around $2,200 up to $3,000, depending on the memory storage that you're looking, the storage you're looking for. But they're also going to refresh the watch, new AirPods. So there's other news flow that could come through here. But it seems that Tim Cook is not leaving the scene entirely. He's not going to be leaving the company entirely, even though he's stepping back from
1: he's
0: the CEO.
1: He's not going to be on stage. He's going to be in the audience.
0: Okay. That might be hard.
1: And to your point, they coordinated this so that John Ternus could be there to launch the foldable phone, which, of course, was something that was a pet project for Tim Cook. But pricing's going to be really interesting, isn't it, given the component costs and whether or not the consumer will absorb that $2,000 plus. Mark, I mean, interestingly, 2019 is when Samsung launched their first foldable phone, 2019. So Apple playing catch up, but that's often how they play things in terms of the strategy.
0: Yes.
1: And we'll see how well received this is.
0: Apple iPhones, a sort of icon of a globalized world, I suppose. And with that in mind, let's tell you what's coming up on the program. Shipping nations warn that armed conflicts and trade wars are causing a structural shift in global trade. We will discuss that later in the program. Plus, we'll bring you these stocks to watch this morning, including Inditex, the Zara owner, reporting earnings before interest and tax for the first half year that missed average estimates. Could that be a little lighter, that stock, at the start of trade? Up next, we will go to Paris and bring you that conversation that Guy just promised us with Scott Kleinman, co-president president of Apollo Asset Management. That's from the EPEM Private Equity Conference with Guy Johnson. If you want to get involved in any of these conversations, please do send us your thoughts this morning. IB plus BBTV Go is the function to use today and every day. This is Bloomberg.

0: Welcome back. Happy Wednesday. We are about 45 minutes from the opening trade. European futures risk off is the picture, pointing low across the benchmark by 0.4%. Slightly heavier losses flagged for the FTSE 100, currently pointing low by 54 points or down 0.5%.
1: Let's talk about the private equity industry then. The EPEM Private Equity Conference is underway in Paris. The industry is grappling with higher global bond yields, which could mean, of course, that deal making is more expensive at a time when equity valuations have been on the rise, which makes targets more expensive. Let's get to Guy Johnson, who's on the ground. We've already heard from him the headlines of the conference. Let's get to him now for this important conversation. Guy.
2: Yeah, plenty more conversations to come. We've got some great

0: costs have been on the rise, which makes targets more expensive. Let's get to Guy Johnson, who's on the ground. We've already heard from him, the headlines of the conference. Let's get to him now for this important conversation. Guy.
1: Yeah, plenty more conversations to come. We've got some great guests lined up over the next few hours out of this conference. Anna, thank you very much indeed. Yeah, Scott Kleinman's here from Apollo. Let's talk to him about what's going on in this world. Good morning.
2: Morning, Jack.
1: Nice to see you. You guys have been busy. You guys
2: doing
1: have done some deals.
2: Doing our best, yeah.
1: I think it was a few weeks ago I got an email. I think there was not one but two. I think it was EasyJet and Bayer. You were busy that day, but you've been busy broadly. What gives you the confidence to do big deals right now? The world feels like a complicated, tricky place. What gives you the confidence to get stuff done?
2: You know, it is, but what's interesting, if you look at the actual underlying economy, you look at the markets, doesn't seem to be fazed by either geopolitical events or domestic political events.
1: Are you surprised by that?
2: Well, you know, ultimately, I think the real economy is being driven by two things. You know, the strength of the consumer and the AI CapEx spend. And as long as those two things keep chugging along, I think the markets are going to keep looking through some of the noise.
1: Does it feel like they're chugging along, or does it feel like they are the throttle's open and they are roaring along at the moment?
2: No, I think it's mixed. I think it still skews to the positive right now, but certainly there are risk signals, you know, starting to pick up. But still, I would say skewed to the, you know.
1: So the music is still playing.
2: It sure is. Yeah.
1: Okay. So. The cost of capital is starting to rise, though. So far, the industry has been able to kind of manage its way through that. But the high cost of capital, that's basically the discipline signal that this industry maybe needs to start listening to. Do you think it is? Are you guys listening to it? How are you changing your thinking? At the moment, the cost of capital has gone up a bit. Does it go up a lot?
2: Yeah, the real inflection point was 4 years ago, right?
1: Yeah.
2: You know, we've been talking about this now since 22 when rates moved, you know, 400 or 500 basis points.
1: Yeah.
2: That was the discipline signal that you alluded to. And you can almost look at the buyout industry as pre-22, post-22.
1: Yeah.
2: Because, in fact, a lot of what's been written about the private equity industry and the struggles to exit relate to that, call it 17 to 22 portfolio time frame, where good companies in general were bought just at much higher prices.
1: Yeah.
2: When rates moved 400 or 500 basis points back in 22, you immediately saw valuations start to change. It's taken a little while for sponsors to start to I think talk about it and admit it, you know,
1: If we go up another 200 bits, how does that how much more focused do you think the industry needs to be?
2: It's not about, you can do buyouts at any of them. I started doing buyouts, you know, 25, 30 years ago when, you know, you were typically borrowing at 12 or 13%, right? So buyouts can be done. It's just a function of price. And so ultimately, if rates go up another couple hundred basis points, that just means valuations are going to have to contract a little bit further.
1: How do you add value in that kind of environment? Last few years, it's been multiple expansion. That's pretty straightforward.
2: Yeah.
1: Torsten Slok had a nice note the other day. He showed the kind of the compression of the multiple expansion portion of where you make money. Is that going to continue? Is multiple expansion gone? If it is, how do you add value?
2: Sure. Well, I would say it's been gone since 22. You know, since 22, you've seen actual going the other way. You folks bought things for a price that now have to recognize they're selling it at a lower price.
1: Yeah.
2: From a multiple standpoint, obviously businesses continue to grow because we do have this robust economy that's allowing those companies to grow. And so, in general, that's what's happening. How do you create value? The old-fashioned way, drive earnings, improve cost structures, find new avenues of growth, right? That is, like I said, the old-fashioned way of the private equity playbook, quite frankly, one that we at Apollo have always espoused. We never really, unfortunately, we never got the memo that that prices were going to spike, you know, the way they had. And so we stayed much more true to that value discipline.
1: In terms of what you're seeing right now, the cost of money is going up. Are you seeing more A&E in your portfolios? Kind of just talk me through what you are seeing right now. Is there more stress starting to show up? Are we starting to see maybe more and more businesses talking about maybe extending more and more agreements being put in place that require that? What are you seeing on DL? What are you seeing in PE?
2: Yeah, I would say in general, you know,

0: No, the backdrop is no. The underlying portfolio performance at Apollo and at most of our competitors continues to remain reasonably robust. Like I said, the underlying economy is strong, the consumers are spending, and so companies continue to grow. Now, what you have for these legacy portfolio companies is more of a valuation issue, and so that's going to impact returns. Now, there are certain subsectors, obviously a lot of ink has been written on software and other things, where I think you will have a little bit more pressure over the next few years, where you'll start to see more of these amend and extends and other things like that. But again, more of this comes down to valuation than it does actual true distress.
1: Big refinancing coming up for software, 28. Does it all get done?
0: I think much of it. Much of it. I mean, there's a continuum, and some companies will work out better than others, but sure.
1: There was a piece in the FT, there's a piece of research floating around talking about the fact that Apollo pays more for capital. You give me a little smile. Based on how you treat creditors. Any truth to that from your perspective?
0: Yeah, probably wouldn't surprise you to hear that. I don't totally agree with that report.
1: Shocked.
0: We certainly know our own cost of capital, and we don't see anything that was sort of laid out in that report. So,
1: Okay. I think Warren Buffett kind of started it, but you guys have taken it on, which is the kind of connection with the insurance industry, Athena. Does that get, if we do go through a down cycle, at some point the music is going to stop, right?
0: Mm-hmm.
1: How does that connection work? Because you've got a kind of through that connection, you've got a direct line of sight to the kind of real economy, to the kind of systemic elements of an economy that the regulators, governments, etc., are going to pay attention to. How does that connection weather that? It is coming, storm at some point.
0: Yeah, sure. Sure. Look, there will be a credit cycle like there always is a credit cycle. And insurers, like other investors, you know, own a lot of credit. You know, I think too much has been made of private credit versus public credit. Ultimately, when there's a credit cycle, both private and public credit will see a rise in defaults. Depending on how deep that cycle is, will determine how much defaults there are. I don't think this is any different than any other phenomenon, and I don't think insurance companies in general are more or less exposed than they have been in the past, just because the advent of private credit over the last decade has really come along.
1: Final quick question. Midterms are coming. November's on its way. Is there a race to get stuff done before then? I'm seeing a lot of origination at the moment. I'm seeing a lot of kind of, it's a busy market. Is it busy because people want to get stuff done before the midterms?
0: I don't think so. I really think at the end of the day, all this activity is a function of the underlying economy. And if the underlying economy remains strong, you'll see it continuing. So, you know, there's an expression in the deal industry that time kills all deals. And so there's always a pressure to get stuff done. But I don't think heading into these midterms is any more than usual.
1: Scott, thanks for stopping by to see us.
0: Always good to see you.
1: We greatly appreciate it. Thanks for your time.
0: Absolutely.
1: Thank you very much. Scott Glennon joining us from Apollo. We've got some great guests lined up. I think we're talking to Carlyle. We've got Ares coming up a little bit later on. We're going to continue to take the temperature of what is happening in this industry from Paris. But for now, guys, back to you.
2: Guy, thank you very much. Guy Johnson, of course, at the EPEM Private Markets Conference in Paris. And as Guy said, he'll be back with plenty more key conversations from EPEM in Paris throughout the morning. So deals can get done at higher interest rates, higher yields, Tom. It's just a question of price. That's the first message there.
3: Yeah, going back to some of the fundamentals, as Scott was framing it, when it comes to this industry. Here's what else to think about this morning. LIV Golf filing for bankruptcy protection. We'd seen this one coming, but now it's official, marking a dramatic fall for the Saudi-backed league that had big ambitions, of course, to challenge the supremacy of the PGA Tour. LIV said in its bankruptcy filing it owes millions of dollars to golfers. John Rahm, more than $7.4 million. Bryson DeChambeau, roughly $5.7 million. And Dustin Johnson, more than $5 million. Earlier this year, Saudi Arabia's Public Investment Fund decided to stop funding LIV amid a broader shift in strategy. The UK, France and Canada and other countries have announced coordinated measures against Israeli settlements in the West Bank. Britain will ban imports from illegal Israeli settlements in the occupied territories and impose measures against individuals and companies providing services, including financing and construction. Israel responded by announcing the closure of the British consulate in East Jerusalem. The US is escalating its trade war with Canada following Ottawa's retaliation. The Trump administration is moving to block imports of some products, such as motorcycles and whey proteins, while slapping new duties on others, including cheese and golf carts. The move will take effect from September 29th. Trump also said he is seeking to bar Canadian companies from selling to US government contractors. So an escalation once again in this trade war, Anna, between the US and Canada. But I think it's important in terms of the timing, September the 29th, which suggests there is a window for a resolution. It doesn't seem we're particularly close to that, but we know that there are conversations at certain levels between the US and Canada. So there's a potential off-ramp here. But for the moment, this is escalatory.
2: Yeah, it is escalatory, isn't it? Interesting that Scott Bessent, he's been saying a lot of things overnight. We've talked about his comments on the yen. He was asked about the Canadian situation as well, and seemed quite calm about that. I mean, not his beat necessarily, but suggesting that, you know, I think we'll work through this, or words to that effect. I think that had a bit of an impact on the Canadian dollar. But this is escalatory, a ban on some imports, including whey protein, some rye whiskies, some further tariffs under the Section 338 rules. And we continue in this cycle where the US blames Canada for this, Canada blames the US for this. The tit-for-tat tariffs come one after the other. Talks having collapsed back in August. And yes, there is the possibility of an off-ramp, but at the moment, no talks are planned.
3: The other dynamic is this is catalysing a closer shift between Europe and Canada.
2: Yes.
3: And our own reporting that Canada wants to get as close to Europe as possible without actually joining the European Union. So they want to build, without having to introduce new laws, closer proximity on everything from trade to defence. So that is also a dynamic that's interesting to watch.
2: Something we'll certainly watch. Now, coming up, as the ECB prepares to meet for its September rate decision tomorrow, we'll discuss the path ahead for the central bank with ING's Marieke Blom. That conversation is next. This is Bloomberg.

0: China, and this is Bloomberg. Welcome back to the opening trade. 30 minutes then from the start of cash equities trading. Let's look at the futures picture. And yesterday's session was pretty muted here in Europe. And a higher oil price perhaps sets the stage for a little bit of weakness then on European stocks, Tom, as we take stock of where the pain falls for consumers. Yesterday, interestingly, energy stocks were up 0.6%. And actually, the oil price is substantially higher than it was at the European close. So we'll see if we see any upside for those energy names.
1: Yeah, closing in on triple-digit oil right now with Brent and $99 a barrel. That is having an impact on the European bond space, as it did yesterday. There's further selling pressure today. Really interestingly, the German two-year is now above 3%. Will that be the floor, as our own Ven Ram has suggested on MLive? Currently, the 10-year over in Germany yielding 3.38. French OATs are currently at 4.24, yields up almost 2 basis points there. And a similar picture for BTPs in Italy, punching above 4.20 right now on the 10-year there, with yields up 2 basis points. Further selling pressure then across European bonds. And again, that is significantly tied to the energy space. And part of that, of course, is down to what's happening between the US and Iran. The conflict escalating again, with Washington destroying 5 Iranian crude tankers after Tehran attempted to strike a US Navy warship. Iran has responded with missile attacks targeting an airbase in Jordan and saying it took aim at 2 US vessels and 8 oil tankers in the Gulf. The escalation is feeding, of course, into energy markets, with Brent, as we mentioned, closing in on $100 a barrel, and European natural gas at a 3-year high. Ona Ant, Bloomberg's managing editor for Middle East and Africa, joins us now. Ona, what is the latest in terms of this escalation? It seems to be becoming a little less contained than maybe it was a few days ago.
2: Yeah, the overnight attacks, the attacks that took place overnight into Wednesday marked the highest number of oil tankers, Iranian oil tankers, targeted by the U.S., and they're definitely the highest number of tankers that we saw being targeted in this conflict and since the infamous tanker war that took place in the 1980s between Iran and Iraq. Right after those attacks, we saw an immediate and very heavy retaliation by Iran, which launched at least 20 ballistic missiles at the Azraq Air Base in Jordan. The U.S. says there were no casualties, but nonetheless, this was a very heavy, very intense attack targeting a U.S. airbase in the region. Later this morning, we also saw Iranian media affiliates, state-affiliated media outlets, reporting that Iran targeted 2 other U.S. vessels and 8 oil tankers in the Persian Gulf. Obviously, that's not verified by others, such as the U.S. or the UK Navy yet, but it just shows this conflict is moving in the wrong direction. The intensity and the gravity of attacks are increasing day by day, judging by what happened overnight in the Persian Gulf.
0: Yeah, so escalation in the Persian Gulf on that particular dimension of the story then, Ona. We also see the Houthis stepping up attacks on Saudi energy infrastructure. What should that mean for Gulf states? This is having an impact on some of that infrastructure in Saudi and resulting in some of it having to be stopped.
2: Yeah, it's all part of the same broader conflict. The attacks on Saudi Arabia mark somewhat an exception. The attack on Jazan obviously targeted a downstream asset. But except that, or except those Houthi attacks on Saudi Arabia over the last 2 days, we are seeing in this latest phase of the war that the attacks are targeting vessels, oil tankers and other commercial vessels. Now, it doesn't mean that we're not going to see a repeat of what happened in the early days of the war when the energy assets in the Gulf were under attack. But so far, Iran seems to be focusing its retaliation on vessels. And as early as this morning, the Iranian authorities also asked crews on oil tankers in the vicinity of Kuwait and Bahrain to abandon their ships because it said it would target them in retaliation for what happened overnight. So yes, this is worrying for Gulf states. We have seen attacks on energy assets in the Gulf, but in this particular phase of the war, Iranian retaliation seems to be focusing more on vessels than energy-producing assets.
1: Okay, Bloomberg's Ona Ant with that important update out of the region. Ona, thank you. So energy prices, of course, in focus as the ECB prepares to meet for its September rate decision tomorrow, with markets certain, 100% priced right now, that a quarter point hike is on the way at that decision tomorrow. Let's bring in Marijke Blom right now, ING Group Chief Economist and Head of Global Research. Marijke, good morning. Thank you for your time. So the conflict is now beyond 6 months. This friction seems to be the new normal. Will one hike from the ECB be enough to contain inflation coming down the pipeline?
3: Well, that's not exactly what the market is expecting right now, right? So the market seems to be expecting another two over the course of by the end of this year and then next year. We would say that if you look at the inflation picture at the moment, that's still pretty well behaved. And also looking further ahead, when we look at next year, we don't expect to see very high inflation. That's mostly because, yes, energy prices are obviously higher, and that is coming through in headline inflation. But if you look at core inflation, services, wages, and so forth, we don't see that much inflationary pressure, which is why we believe that one rate hike could be enough. And so the most important thing we'll be listening to tomorrow is there going to be any forward guidance when it comes to the outlook for the economy? Because with the market pricing in those three hikes, it's actually quite easy to give the market the impression that maybe they're not going to do as much.
1: Okay, so maybe we get one. Markets are pricing in more than that, but your view is the conditions are there for just one hike from the ECB, because you're not seeing those second round effects. When is that a function of a labor market that has different dynamics to a labor market in the US? You're not concerned about a wage price spiral. What would give you concern that those second round effects and an increase in wages could be a risk?
3: Yeah, well, it's exactly that, right? So what we do see, and that's something to keep an eye on, is that basically the outlook, the confidence indicators show that people are becoming more confident on the labor market. So if we would see wages going up stronger, and with those wages going up a bit stronger, and therefore sort of pricing through the rest of the economy, if we were to see inflation expectations going up more, and those would be reasons for us to change our view on that. But the thing is, of course, in Europe, higher energy prices immediately restrict purchasing power for households. So it's a typical supply shock. So even if we are seeing higher energy prices, as we currently are, higher gas prices, then it doesn't necessarily mean that that's going to lead to much higher inflation over the longer run, because it's self-correcting.
0: Marijke, good morning. I want to ask you a sort of global question about what we're seeing taking place in Japan. Scott Bessent, the US Treasury Secretary, suggesting he has a lot of insight into what the Japanese are going to do, the BOJ is going to do, and the market seems to be coming round to the idea that we see more hikes from the BOJ, perhaps more quickly than we'd expected. What's the global relevance of that kind of move, given the carry trade has been so important at providing a bit of a downside anchor on borrowing costs globally?
3: Yeah, well, it's exactly that, of course. And it's one of the things that is at play when it comes to those higher bond yields that we're seeing right now. When we're looking at that, we would be saying, okay, we've pretty much reached the levels that we would see as a new normal. And what we may have seen over the last couple of months is more like a normalization for us, where currently the yields are more or less in line with that growth outlook and inflation outlook. So it's a bit of a normalization there. We could see, though, that the markets would shoot through those more equilibrium type levels than we're currently seeing. And at that moment, there may become maybe comes a time in which, for example, the US Treasury would have to intervene to keep a lid on those borrowing costs. But then again, as you say, Bessent believes that he has sufficient insight not to necessarily have to do too much there.
0: Mm. And what kind of cadence should we expect then from the BOJ, Marijke? How fast is fast enough, do you think?
3: Yeah, that's a good question. We were saying that, so basically thinking that maybe in the next couple of months we could see more rate hikes than we have been seeing in the past, and that would be warranted by the outlook for the Japanese economy.
1: We got inflation data, of course, out of the US on Friday, Marika. What kind of print would be needed, do you think, to lock in a hike on September the 16th from Kevin Warsh & Co.?
3: Yeah, well, it's pretty difficult for that inflation print to take out the risk of a hike. So what we expect to see is 0.2 inflation reading. And what we believe is that at this moment, Kevin Warsh has, not just for inflation reasons, but also for credibility reasons, a lot of incentive to hike in September. What we are questioning, again, a bit like in Europe, is whether there's a need to do more. We don't see this as a 2022 situation in which you have inflation as sort of like spiraling through to the economy. At that moment, we had a very strong demand push also for higher inflation. And what we seem to see in the market is that it is expecting to see a similar pattern there. So the way we look at this September rate hike, which we do expect, which is part of our base case, is that it's also a bit of a credibility message there. After that, if we look also at US inflation, we would say that the core levels are still decent, so they don't really warrant a further hiking cycle from the Fed.
0: That's an interesting perspective, Marika. So you think actually this hike has more to do with Fed credibility than it does to do with the underlying inflation picture. But it's interesting that you, to support your case, you point to the PCE deflator trimmed mean from the Dallas Fed, which is something that we know that Kevin Warsh has talked favorably about. So it's interesting that you both refer to the same inflation data, but you could come up with completely different strategies.
3: Yeah, well, the way we see Warsh, he's been signaling to the market that he is really serious about inflation. And that's a very important message for the Fed to give. And that was also a message that the market needed to hear from him. So in that sense, we would say that not hiking in September is now sort of the bar has been put much higher for him to not hike in September. The question then is it needed for him to continue to hike? Does he have a reason for that in terms of his credibility or in terms of his inflation outlook? And again, as said, we're looking at these inflation numbers and we see them still as well-behaved.
1: Okay. I would get you to say, so well-behaved on inflation out of the US. Fiscal spending, the critics would say, has not been well-behaved. It's been excessive, would be the critic. You're more concerned about the fiscal expansion in the US than you are in the Eurozone as you look at the growth pitch for next year. Just unpack that for us.
3: Yes. So what we're seeing in the US is that the growth outlook for the US is, of course, at a fiscal deficit of about 6% of GDP at this moment. If you look at the longer term projection, you see that that is going to spiral out of control. If we look at that picture, it means that at some moment in time, the markets will demand a higher return on the yield on U.S. treasuries. And that at some moment, that means that there is the need for an intervention in the U.S. This is not a sustainable fiscal path in the U.S. If you look at the Eurozone, of course, we're very concerned about France. But if we look at the bigger picture, if we look at the Eurozone in its entirety, we're seeing also countries that have strengthened their fiscal outlook over the last couple of years, maybe over a longer period of time. So if we're looking at Italy, if we're looking at Spain, we would say that those fiscal outlooks are still decent. And of course, we have to take into account a lower growth rate in the Eurozone than we take into account in the US. But we still think that overall a stabilizing and more or less stabilizing debt, which we're seeing here in Europe, is a better outlook than the US. So we expect to, at some moment, see interventions there.
1: Okay, very interesting. Marika Blom, thank you very much indeed for your time. Chief Economist and Head of Global Research at ING.
0: Well, part of that conversation was about the rising cost of money, and investors have been weighing in on that very subject.
4: the longer the happy hour, the harder the hangover. And interest rate, short term, long term, are increasing massively. So there is an impact on real estate, private equity, private debt, infra, and all that will lead to several changes. Remember, during the COVID, interest rates were negative, and people feel like it's a normal thing. Yeah. People forgot that in the 90s, you know, interest rates were 10%. So guess what? You know, if you have interest rate going to 10%, it's going to be very, very challenging.
0: That was Antoine Flammarion, who's the co-founder of TKO Capital, speaking to Guy Johnson. And we will have more from Guy at the EPEM Private Equity Conference in Paris coming up later in the program. This is Bloomberg.

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1: Welcome back. We're about 11 minutes from the opening trade this Wednesday, and we're about that far away from $100 a barrel on Brent. You've got yields up, and you've got pressure on European futures. Called lower by 0.5%. 0.6 is the call lower for the FTSE 100, looking to drop 64 points. The oil story is back in focus, the inflation impact, and the sell-off in bonds, Anna.
2: Let's turn our attention to these markets in 3 minutes on the opening trade with Markets Live executive editor Mark Cudmore. And Mark, we have to start with the comments we've heard from Scott Bessent, the Treasury Secretary, about the Japanese yen, or rather about what he says the BOJ is going to be doing. He says he is the house. He has that much information at his disposal. Bet against me if you want to. It seems like the markets are not accepting that challenge right now. What do you make of it all?
3: I think he's right in what he says. I just don't know why he's saying it. I think that he's kind of waving the red rag to the bull of the market. And I think that, you know, the market might be tempted to test him, even though it's right. He has more tools at his disposal. He has more information. He is the house, and he can ultimately read the game, but he might be forced to show that. I reflect back to 2008 when Hank Paulson went to Congress in the summer of 2008 when the US economy was clearly spiraling, and said, like, look, if we prepare a bazooka and show that we've got a bazooka ready, we might not have to fire it. And the market went quite quickly afterwards, go on, show us the power of your bazooka then. And I think that's kind of what's going to happen to Bessent ultimately here, is they're going to pick, the market's going to pick their moment. But he's you know, he's really kind of taunting the market. He's intervening both in the FX markets and treasury markets. These are big markets. And I think that when the data goes against him, because the structural flows are against him, the fiscal pressure continues to mount, the inflationary pressure continues to mount, so they'll pick their time and then they'll go on then, show us what you got. And he might ultimately have more tools, but he's made it very messy and hard for himself. He should have just silently taken his victory and waited till people realize and applaud him, and instead I think he's made a big blunder.
1: And you talk about inflation, and you Mark, you still think, given what we're seeing across the commodities complex, that markets broadly are underestimating the impact on prices?
3: I think we're in an incredible commodities bull cycle. And what we've seen over the last 13 months has been phenomenal already. But there's much more to go, because it's both a demand and supply issue. There's an investment demand issue because policy doesn't have credibility fighting inflation, doesn't have credibility about its fiscal problems. And therefore, there's this idea of this debasement trade. But essentially, it's a moving into real assets and away from the major fiat currencies. So that's the investment demand side. But there's real world demand side. There's the AI revolution, which is driving demand for some commodities. Then there's also the climate change, which was also driving demand. And then there's the general global rearmament, because US has undermined long-term alliances. And so we're rearming all around the world. And all these things drive structural demand for commodities. On top of that, we've got supply-side issues because of the wars in the Middle East and Russia, Ukraine. And they're some of the big providers of both fertilizers, refineries, energy. So it's a demand and supply story. It's going to go much further longer term. And therefore, we've got much more pain for bonds to come, even despite what we've seen already.
2: Yes, and some of those factors mean more issuance, do they, in terms of the global bond market story, certainly for developed markets?
3: Yeah, absolutely. And I think this is why it's hard to play tactically. It doesn't mean we won't get tactical rallies in bonds, because the yields on offer right now are quite generous, but they're not generous enough to compensate for the risks on the horizon. So the underlying bear market in bonds that's lasted the last 6 years has many more years to go.
1: Bloomberg Markets Live executive editor Mark Cudmore. Mark, thank you. Let's get your stocks to watch right now with Olivia. Olivia, standing by. Olivia.
4: Good morning, Tom. We're starting off with luxury and the consumer space. We're opening up with earnings from Inditex, which missed estimates. Stock is down in a pre-market off the back of that miss. However, a lot of the analyst commentary we're seeing so far has actually been decently positive. We've also had a number of analyst ratings changes, particularly in LVMH and Burberry. The two stocks were downgraded at HSBC. However, LVMH was simultaneously upgraded at Santander. So we'll have to see how that ultimately plays out. Luxury has underperformed the broader European sectors by roughly 20% this year. That has weighed heavily on the CAC as well, which has underperformed the Stoxx 600, the FTSE and the DAC due to its higher exposure to those luxury names. We're now switching gears to private equity giant CVC. They have announced succession plans that will see the 19-year veteran of the company, Peter Rutledge, take over as president, while the former president of TPG, Todd Sisitsky, will join Rutledge as co-CEO of the company. The pair will take over from 2028. In the wind energy space, we have Ørsted, the company's third largest shareholder, placed roughly just over $450 million worth of shares overnight at a just under 5% discount. That comes less than a year after Andel, the third largest shareholder, helped Ørsted raise money towards the end of last year amid its kerfuffle, if you will, with the Trump administration.
2: Yes, indeed. Olivia, on that kerfuffle, we remember it. Olivia Levieux joining us there with the stocks to watch. We'll add into the mix then, Tom, Inditex. That one is weaker pre-market. Yep. The Zara owner, of course. First half earnings, the EBIT numbers seem to be a little bit light, even if analysts are quite convinced by the upbeat nature of the revenue story.
1: And as Olivia said, we'll watch the luxury space. It's not just LVMH, Burberry in focus as well, getting a downgrade from HSBC to hold. Watching the miners, gold is back above 4,400. And of course, we watch the energy space with oil closing in on $100 a barrel on Brent. It's the opening trades coming up. Futures across European stocks pointing lower by a full 0.6% right now. This is Bloomberg.

0: This is The Opening Trade. Everybody, welcome back to the programme. It's Wednesday morning, and this is the handover from the US session yesterday. This doesn't look positive for the start of European trading, does it? And this is the downward draft drift that we saw in US stocks during the session, the yellow line representing where we were when European markets closed. So even if nothing had happened since then, we would perhaps expect European stocks to take a little bit of a step back. And if we have a look at the futures picture, you can see that that is exactly what we are pricing in, expecting to see a little bit of weakness. And will that be will we see also the higher energy prices? And we've seen higher oil, higher gas prices. Will we see that reflected in consumer-facing stocks? That's certainly going to be something we are watching. Will we see energy companies being supported by that higher oil price? But, Tom, then this is a mixture of the impact of higher oil prices, higher energy prices more broadly, and the handover from the US, which actually looked pretty weak yesterday.
1: So we'll keep an eye, of course, on those energy names, to your point, Anna, with Brent at $99.44 right now, up 1.5%. WTI at 94.23, up 1.3%. We are within sniffing distance then of $100 a barrel. We're looking at the luxury space as well. A couple of downgrades coming through from HSBC for the likes of Burberry and LVMH. So we'll watch that sector. And of course, Inditex on the earnings story. We could see shares called lower on Inditex on the back of earnings. Some analysts, though, remain pretty optimistic about this stock. So we'll see. It could be a mixed reaction for Inditex, that retailer in focus as well, Anna.
0: Yeah, we got a pretty mixed session yesterday, didn't we? A little lackluster overall, but pretty evenly split between those sectors that we're gaining and those that we're losing. So we'll see where that leaves us at the start of trade. And of course, all of this week, we're working our way towards the key CPI data out of the United States for market players. That really is the key piece of information we are watching and waiting for. With that in mind, what does watching and waiting for CPI look like? Well, it looks like a slight downdraft for European stocks this morning. With that handover from the United States, that not a surprise, but FTSE 100 then down by 0.2%. We'd expect perhaps to see the FTSE a little bit cushioned by the weighting of energy names, and we could see some of those pushing higher. But the overall picture is one of higher energy prices that plays out negatively for consumers, of course, and so some stocks no doubt will come under pressure as a result. We don't have the DAX open just yet. The CAC has opened down by 0.7%. The IBEX down by more than 1%, Tom. So what are you seeing in the sectors picture that helps to illuminate the story this morning?
1: Yeah, top of the list is energy, which is not a surprise, up 0.7%. It's the best performing sector so far. Tech, after a relatively good session over in Asia, tech is up 0.2%. Utilities and telcos, the other two sectors in positive territory so far in the session. In the first few seconds, just four sectors in positive territory on an otherwise negative day for stocks in Europe. On the downside, biggest losses coming through for retail, down 1.4%. So the Inditex story will be playing a role there. And we'll get the share price reaction on Inditex shortly. Travel and leisure also under pressure, as is usual when you get a spike in energy prices. Travel and leisure typically takes a hit as well. So that sector is down 1% amongst the biggest losers across your sectors. Anna, that is the sector shakeout so far.
0: Yeah, and we haven't talked much about technology stories this morning, so let's put that right, because we've got a red headline this morning saying that Google plans €13 billion of AI infrastructure investments in Finland. This is to include the construction of at least three new data centres and the expansion of an existing data centre. Of course, Scandinavian countries very popular with those looking for locations for data centres. This is going to support 37,000 jobs nationwide during the build-out phase, according to the companies involved with this. So Alphabet's Google with this push, and really just underscoring, I suppose, the capex, the investment drama that we're seeing around the AI build-out.
1: It's going to include wind power deals, a battery system. So it's a reminder that the data centre build-out, which is facing a lot of friction in the US, is taking place here in Europe on a different scale. That arguably, there's a lot of catch-up that's needed. But that is not an insignificant number and commitment from Google, of course. €13 billion, yes. Just in one country, in Finland.
0: Let's bring into the conversation another voice. Will Hobbs joins us, Chief Investment Officer over at Brooks Macdonald. Will, nice to see you today. There's been a couple of competing dynamics on the show this morning, and I want to get your take on what dominates your thinking. So if you're looking for the downside and the gloom, you think about what's happening in the Middle East and higher energy prices, what that does to inflation and fiscal sustainability, perhaps. If you're looking for positivity, you point to the resilient global economy, you point to AI infrastructure deals, such as the one we've seen here from Alphabet. Where does your mind go first when you think about the state of the investment landscape?
2: Super interesting start, Anna. So I think, if you're thinking about, and we're thinking about this a lot at the moment, as in all in the industry, you're thinking about your core asset allocation of your 60-40 portfolio and how that could equip you going forward, or where might it be its shortcomings? Now, we know that the 60-40 portfolio has been less good at absorbing inflation shocks, and we now know a little bit more that the equity risk premium in stocks and in US in particular is so compressed that you might not want to have so much weight towards US stocks in particular going forward. How do you allocate in a world where, to your point, there is a right tail risk, which suddenly we come from, you know, general artificial intelligence or machines capable of recursive self-improvement and you get the boom coming on, versus the idea that actually you're going to need diversification beyond stocks and bonds to equip yourself for a world which is, you know, the energy transition is going to come with price shocks of all sorts and you want portfolio resilience. Now, from our perspective, we are definitely thinking about strategic asset allocations, which move us gently away from the 60-40 without losing some of its strengths towards areas a little bit more emerging market credit, diversified commodities and some alternatives along that space in order to try and confer a bit of portfolio resilience. The tactical side is very complicated at the moment because, like you say, the world economy is in good shape. It's hard to say that it's not. The productivity story, even in the UK, if you use the right labour market statistics, productivity seems to be picking up quite handily.
0: Yes.
2: And this is something we've been talking about for a while. And in the US, you can have a debate about whether this is generative AI that's changing the statistics or the trend in productivity or something else or multiple other things. But the reality is the trend is different. We are out of that new normal that Mohammed Al-Erian talked about.
0: Okay.
2: It's a new world.
0: It is a new world. And you are broadly quite optimistic about this new world. You've got a book coming out, I think, called Everything Is Going to Be All Right, which tells us something about the state.
2: I'm either crazy or I could be both, I guess.
0: But you don't think that we are heading for a fall and you don't think we are definitely in a bubble right now?
2: No, not definitively. And I think that's the book is really about the idea, and this is kind of what I'm trying to think about a little bit at the moment, what we're trying to think about at the moment, is that this is not a new bubble, but probably or a new market surge. It's part of a wider information revolution that was really catalyzed in the mid-1990s, where actually this batch of technologies is aimed at solving some of the problems, some of the information problems that came about from forcing us all closer into each other's arms around the world. And if you think, you know, back to our childhoods, a call to Australia, you know, that was a very difficult thing indeed, wasn't it? Nowadays, we can communicate entirely costly. We can hear what everyone is thinking, really, by the second. And that is creating adjustment problems and truthiness problems, which we are now trying to solve with pattern solving and pattern recognition and other stuff. So really, I think this is part of the kind of the exit point of this kind of long information revolution, industrial revolution. And that really should inform how you think about the last 25 years and the lessons we can actually take from it. The dot-com bubble may not be that useful in terms of orienting ourselves today.
1: Well, on the here and now of risks, would you be making adjustments around a normalization in Japan, high yields, stronger yen, and what that means for flows?
2: That's a super interesting question, Tom. I mean, certainly this has gone up the list of worries at the moment, and people are worrying, I think, about the sort of credibility, the macro credibility of the Takahashi regime. And that is reflected in a number of bits. And we're seeing some quite unusual statements from the Treasury Secretary and quite unusual, certainly since the 90s, the combination of actions between Japan and Japanese policymakers and US policymakers. So far, we're not quite seeing, because I think the big concern really is that, you know, you change your pension fund directive from, you know, diversify a la the Abe regime to come and invest at home. And what does that do to sort of international holdings or the international assets they've been investing in? We're not seeing that in flows yet, so it's still just talk rather than something
1: But that for you would be a significant catalyst. It changes for the GPIF, Japan's pension, significant sovereign pension fund. Changes there in terms of allocation would be a significant catalyst for you, or at least that's a market that you're watching.
2: Yeah, they're going to shift around demand, aren't they, quite a bit. Now, what you would say, I think, and this is something that we're acting on at the moment, is that real yields around the world are at a much more attractive space globally, the US included. There is a bit more risk premium relative to other assets by the looks of it, being imposed in US bonds in particular. If you look over the last 30 years, your risk premium seems to have gone from sort of negative 30 basis points maybe to a little bit above. That doesn't seem to be the same with the dollar. But there is a strike price for these assets, and I still think, you know, you're not relative to the 2010s, where you were offering return-free risk, you're now getting back to a world where actually some of these yields, duration risk is getting a bit more attractive relative to equity risk than where it was.
0: Will, so you mentioned this, I think, in passing, but let's dwell on it for a moment. You've got a moderate overweight UK versus the US. Mm. Maybe dwell on the latter part of that. What give us a bit more insight into why you want to reduce exposure a little bit to US assets, US stocks, I guess that is.
2: So this is part of the story, Anna, and I think that, you know, if you're trying to, a lot of our clients and, you know, a lot of the portfolio managers at Brooks have been for some time worried about US valuations and equity risk premium and the concentration, like many others in the market. Now, there's a number of ways to try and deal with that whilst also keeping sufficient skin in the game that you're taking part in the industrial revolution. Your first port of call is probably at the asset selection level, where you're thinking about styles and overweighting value a little bit and thinking about the areas where you might be looking to the next phase of the industrial revolution, where you start getting in areas like financial services and other, you know, service sector areas. You're getting process change to take advantage of the incoming technological revolution. That's really the juicy bit of the revolution. That's when you start to get the real rewards. People usually overweight the first stage of the revolution, you know, the picks and shovels phase. So really we're trying to get ahead a little bit ahead of that. The other tool that you use on this is that asset allocation story we talked about earlier, where you're not blunting totally the influence of equities on your portfolios, but you're mitigating a little bit with other exposures such as, or other areas where you want to take risks. So diversified commodities is one area, some areas of credit and a bit more duration where you're getting paid a little bit more to do so.
1: When do higher yields become a problem for equities generally?
2: There is no one answer on this. I think it's a good question, Tom. It's one we've got in our minds at the moment. But the reality at the moment is still in the US. And people can look at things like, you know, duration in equities. And people talked a lot. And I subscribe to this a little bit. But it has been, it's been a bit stop-start or episodic in terms of the relationship that you look at cash flow duration. Mm. So it should be that technology, one of the longest duration cash flow sectors, should be the most affected by higher interest rates or higher real rates. That's not been the case. And you can argue that that's because of an overwhelmingly positive earnings story at the moment and maybe still being underestimated in the short term by markets that sort of changes that focus a little bit. So there's no one rule you can have on this. I certainly think that in a way the US economy is looking like rates can go higher still. You know, incomes are growing at around 7%. That's been the case for a while now. And you can say you can orient yourself on rates a little bit to that extent. It does feel like the Fed is turning more and more hawkish. You're seeing that even from Chairman Walsh. That trend in the last month has gone up and up. So, this, you know, you might see higher rates still, and that might still be quite easily absorbed by markets because there is such a positive earnings story out there. And it's more, you know, you mentioned the data center story, that's certainly part of it. But we know now, and looking at the bond market versus where it was, that there are now a lot of investment stories that just weren't there, whether it's defense, whether it's, you know, resilient, provision of certain products and services post-COVID, or whether it's the data center story.
1: Well, thank you very much indeed. We're running out of time, but appreciate your insights as ever. Joining us around the desk this Wednesday, Will Hobbs, Brooks McDonald, CIO. Let's check in briefly on the Core 6 to see how they're reflecting some of the anxiety across the markets and where any gains are coming through. No gains so far. Seeing losses, as we'd flagged, for LVMH down 1.2%. Novo Nordisk in the drug space is also down 9/10. And a pretty sizable drop, Will was talking about defence, for Rheinmetall, down 2.6% so far in the session. Let's get a check on some of the other movers so far and bring in Olivia Levieux, who's standing by with the stocks of the day. Olivia.
3: Hi, Tom. Yes, we're opening with Inditex, which had a knee-jerk opening reaction to that weaker earnings print. It was down more than 4.5%, which is a 3-standard deviation move for the company. We're also seeing weakness in Burberry, which has paired a bit of the decline, but was down more than 3% for most of the last 10 minutes. Burberry was downgraded at HSBC, as was LVMH, which, as you mentioned, is down more than 1% at the moment. We've also seen weakness in the names that have seen shareholder placements. These include Orsted and AutoStore, which are down quite substantially. Worth flagging, though, that the placement in Orsted was at a near 5% discount. So the 1.8% decline is actually relatively good compared to that discount. Deutsche Börse announced a convertible bond issuance, if you will. So that's what's allowing the weakness in Deutsche Börse. We also had a note out from JP Morgan overnight where they stayed cautious on the medtech names. So we're seeing weakness across the medtech sector, particularly in Coloplast, which is down 2.8%, but was down more substantially earlier after JP Morgan downgraded the company. We're seeing Ambu and Electra also weak this morning. As part of that JP Morgan note, they were placed on a negative catalyst watch.
0: Olivia, thank you very much. Olivia, thank you for the update. Tom, let us talk about reverse Yankees. Let's talk about US companies raising debt financing here in Europe, because we're seeing a lot of it.
1: Is that an official term, by the way?
0: It is. It is an official term. And we've seen two red headlines on this subject just whilst Olivia was speaking. So let's get to the first one. Uber out with the news there. Uber starting the sale of a 5-part debut bond, Euro bond offering. So it's the first time Uber has done this. But it's joining a record rush by American companies into the European bond space to try and fund all kinds of build out plans for this. You know, this company's got its build out plans in Europe around driverless vehicles and all sorts of things. But the AI build out also fueling some of this reverse Yankee action.
1: A lot of investment from Uber into driverless. And so you would imagine, to your point, that this a lot of this debt raise is going to go in that direction. Amazon, then, the e-commerce giant, of course, but also data centres increasingly kicking off. Also,

0: is Bloomberg.
1: Welcome back to The Open Trade. We're at $100 a barrel on Brent. That is happening right now. Now $99.99. Let's call it $100. We crossed that level a couple of seconds ago, up 2% so far in the session. That continues then to weigh on sovereign bonds. Yields are up broadly across the bond space. You're seeing a modest sell-off for gilts. A lot of this being priced in already. The two-year here in the UK at 460. You're looking at $100 a barrel on Brent then, up about 60% year-to-date as the frictions and the retaliation continues. Stepping up a gear is really how we should be thinking about it. A messy situation becoming messier around the Strait of Hormuz. And we're seeing that in the energy complex right now with Brent at $100 a barrel. Anna.
2: Yeah, and just to underscore the escalation, things moving in the wrong direction then between the Iranians and the US. So Iran saying that it had targeted, the US saying that it had targeted a number of US tankers overnight. Yep. And then the Iranians taking aim at US military sites in Jordan, but also then saying that they had also been attacking other tankers. So it seems as if the oil industry is increasingly in the crosshairs in this latest flare-up of tit-for-tat attacks between the US and Iran. And so that's certainly in the market's minds as we see the oil price push higher. But of course, the oil price at least did drop back from the last time we saw these levels earlier on this year. Other products have not. We've talked about gas, we've talked about diesel, but those have not dropped back from their from the elevated levels they reached earlier on in the year.
1: European gas futures are up again in the session, up about 4%. That's four straight days of gains for European gas futures at 78.63, above 78 euros per megawatt hour. So gas prices also higher as we look at Brent now above that $100 barrel level once again.
2: We will return to this theme in just a moment. Let's talk more about some of the corporate earnings we've had out this morning. Shares in Zara owner Inditex are lower this morning after reporting a mixed set of earnings. The Spanish fashion retailer reported first half sales that showed continued sales growth at the start of the third quarter. So a little bit of insight into the third quarter looked pretty good. However, the earnings before interest and taxes in the second quarter and the first half slightly missed expectations on rising expenses. So let's get more detail with Bloomberg opinion columnist Andrea Felsert, who can talk us through the details. So what stood out to you then in amongst that sort of complex dynamic around the revenue story and the earnings story?
3: Well, they have, you know, Inditex, particularly Zara, which is the bulk of the business still, really has been defying the retail gloom. And, you know, fashionistas like to play high-low, buying some designer pieces, bargain pieces, and Inditex is doing that. It's really elevated Zara. It's taken the, you know, the top price points up, you know, beautiful stores, winning a lot of those people that have been priced out by luxury. At the same time, it hasn't

0: got in its core customer. It's just opened this new store in Liverpool, Lefties, which is a bit like Primark. It's sort of slightly more expensive than Primark, but it's more fashionable than Primark.
1: And the name comes from sort of leftover stock.
0: Yeah, exactly. So they've really, you know, they really haven't put a foot wrong.
2: It's not a nod to their political affiliation.
3: No, it's not the politics. No, it does sound a little weird in that context.
2: There's an OPEX, CAPEX challenge that the analysts are pointing out. The margins have come under pressure. The top line looking good, to your point, but there's a squeeze on margins.
0: Absolutely. I mean, if you just talked about the oil price, that's going to be affecting everybody in their logistics. Zara's got stores around the world, got to move product around. Oil is used in the manufacture of synthetic fabric, so that is really affecting the cost picture.
3: And so thinking about things that they can do to try and drive the business and maybe to try and push up some of that upper end price point, Andrea, Inditex is trying to elevate the brand in lots of ways. They've tried to hire John Galliano. I mean, this is a man with incredible reputation, former creative director at Dior, amongst other roles. What difference will something like that make?
0: Well, he's due to drop his first collection this month. It's still happening after the Met exhibition gala controversy. Is a good move, taking the brand up market, but I think it is, given what we've just seen, it is risky. And I think if it does go wrong, it will be the first sort of misstep in this elevation strategy that I have handled so far very well.
2: Andrea, thank you very much indeed on Inditex and the broader luxury space, the broader fashion space. Bloomberg opinion columnist Andrea Felstead. Let's get back to the energy story, with Brent having crossed $100 a barrel. It's now bang on that and up 2% so far in the session. Let's bring in the expertise of Bloomberg energy reporter Stephen Stupchinski. Stephen, it's a marker. This is the first time since July. We've been here before. What do you make of this move and what it tells us about the frictions around the strait and whether a further grind higher is what markets, or at least traders, are bracing for now?
4: You know, it does seem, at least with the rhetoric, the traders are interpreting this rhetoric between the U.S. and Iran as a further spiraling away from a peace deal and threatening the flows of oil that have been getting through Hormuz. I mean, there has actually been quite a large increase in dark flows of oil going through the waterway, potentially 6 to 8 million barrels per day, according to the analysts and traders that my colleagues have spoken with. Still not near pre-war levels, but definitely a much higher than we were just a few months back. But with this increase in tension, with the U.S. targeting Iranian vessels, and with Iran looking at how to counterattack threatening ports and also countries that hold U.S. military bases, which are most of them in the region, that does pose a threat to that transit and getting the oil out of the Gulf and to customers in Asia as well as Europe. And this is all also coming on the back of, an increase to a degree of Chinese oil demand.
3: Yes, I wanted to ask you about that then, Stephen, because, of course, there are reasons for the focus on the Middle East. And another dynamic is the Houthis continuing or stepping up attacks in Saudi Arabia on energy infrastructure there. But then on the demand side of things, the Chinese seeming to change tack and using inventories less and importing more. How much are there other explanations, even if the main driver right now is what's happening in the Middle East?
4: I mean, I think certainly when you look at the Middle East, there is a fear that we could spiral potentially into where we were in March, which is where Iran was targeting energy infrastructure across the region. Because when that happens, it's no longer just a story of when does Hormuz open up and when is there a peace deal. It then becomes a story of, okay, something's been damaged. How long will it take for them to get the replacement parts, for there to be maintenance? So that risk, I think that's what people are kind of looking at there. Then when you look on the China side, China did play a big part in balancing the market. They're the world's biggest importer of crude oil, and you saw them really ramp down those purchases in April and the months following, which helped balance the market. And when Brent was $120, it pushed it back down, allowing for oil to get to other customers in different parts of Asia, as well as Europe. Now, I think what you're looking at now is there is an increase in oil demand, at least in August, from Chinese buyers. But we've also got a report from my colleagues at Bloomberg here in, that you are seeing potentially the teapot refiners. Those are the smaller private-owned refiners looking to take in less crude and lower the run rates just because oil is more expensive. Mm. It doesn't make sense for them to do it. You could also see traders look to resell oil on the market to make a profit. Okay. And then also It really depends on how you view where prices are going from here.
3: Yeah. Okay, Stephen, thank you very much. We'll keep an eye on those Chinese dynamics then in energy markets. Bloomberg's Stephen Stachinski with the view on Asian energy demand. Coming up, we will talk to ESA Aerospace Chief Executive Officer Daniel Metzler. We'll talk about closing the gap between Europe and the US on space. This is Bloomberg.

0: This is the opening trade Wednesday morning, halfway through the week, and this is a slightly negative picture we have across European equity markets for you. We're down by around 0.3% overall on the Stocks Europe 600. Now, the US session yesterday was a negative one, increasingly so through the session, and so we had that negative handover to work into our markets here in Europe this morning. Add on top of that an oil price that's gone back above $100 a barrel. That's the Brent price, and that really puts the focus on consumers and how they will tolerate that kind of energy price. Of course, we've talked about gas prices, diesel prices, all of those at very elevated levels, of course, because of the Middle East disruption as well. But the retail sector then, Tom, is under some pressure this morning, and we see the CAC 40 an example of that, down by 0.5%.
1: Yep, all of this ahead, of course, of CPI inflation out of the US on Friday. Volumes are up today, 45% versus the 20-day average. So you've got a spike in volumes. There's activity today on an otherwise negative day for European stocks. Yet a bit of optimism in the Asian session, but that hasn't fed across, with the focus, of course, on high oil prices here in Europe. So you have 378 stocks in negative territory so far in the session, just 204 in positive territory. Let's talk about some of those gainers in the Wednesday session and flip the board for them. On the back of this announcement, a significant investment pledge coming through from Alphabet in Finland around data centres and power, and Fortum is part of that agreement on the energy and power side. So that stock is getting a big lift on the back of that news. Nokia as well, in terms of connectivity around data centres, the infrastructure story in Finland, and Alphabet's investment commitments at around $13 billion US dollars. Nokia is also part of that agreement, and so is gaining on the back of that as well, up 4% around connectivity. BP in the energy space, of course, with Brent at or around those $100 barrel per barrel levels. BP and other oil majors, of course, benefiting from higher oil prices, up 1.6% so far in the session. On the downside, let's flip the board. Inditex coming through with a profit miss. That stock, of course, that retailer, is down 3.3%. So some fairly sizable losses on the back of profit mix. CapEx and OPEX as well weighing on margins, according to the analysts. LVMH downgraded at HSBC. Amongst some of the luxury names, Burberry always are getting a downgrade as well from HSBC. LVMH is down 1.2%. And Orsted, this is currently down. This stock is down 1.7%. Nearly $500 million stakeholder sale. And that is weighing on that stock, of course, in the renewable energy space. Anna.
0: Tom, let's get an update on the other stories we're covering this morning. The US Treasury Secretary Scott Bessent has challenged traders to counter his efforts to strengthen Japan's currency, touting that when he makes market calls nowadays, he's effectively doing so with inside information. And later today, traders will be watching for comments from Scott Bessent on how far he is willing to go to restrain US bond yields via an expanded buyback program. What detail will we get on those buybacks? Now, in energy markets, Brent crude has touched $100 a barrel after the US struck Iranian tankers near the Karg Island export hub and in the Gulf of Oman. Tehran has responded with missile attacks targeting an airbase in Jordan and saying it took aim at 2 US vessels and 8 oil tankers in the Gulf. The US is escalating its trade war with Canada following Ottawa's retaliation. The Trump administration is moving to block imports of some products, such as motorcycles and whey proteins, while slapping new duties on others, including on cheese and on golf carts. The moves will take effect from September the 29th. President Trump also said he is seeking to bar Canadian companies from selling to US government contractors. Tom.
1: Okay, let's switch focus and have a look at the European space sector. And part of this is, we think about that trade war between Canada and the US. You're thinking about sovereignty, and certainly that is a question when it comes to the industry of space and the role that Europe plays in that, and the fact that it frankly lags significantly behind the US and China. But German startup ISA Aerospace making a move to kind of close that gap, successfully launching its Spectrum rocket from Norway, deploying satellites into orbit. The flight marks the first time a private company has reached orbit from continental Europe. It is a major step then in the region's push to compete with US rivals for commercial space missions. ISA Chief Executive Officer, CEO Daniel Metzler joins us now. Daniel, good morning. Talk to us, frame for those who don't follow the space sector in close proximity and granularly, at a granular level, frame for us how significant this is, what you and the team at ISA have been able to achieve, and what it means for Europe's ambitions in space.
2: Good morning. So if you think about space as a tech platform, one, obviously there's a huge economic impact and opportunity out there. On the other side, it's also a massive capability for defense applications, and especially European governments right now are building massive capabilities also in space. Now, if you think about the fact that there's only 11 countries right now who can actually even access space and put satellites into orbit, it's actually a fairly elite club. And all of those actually in the Western world are even sold out for the next few years. So launch is the biggest bottleneck across the entire space industry. And any country, any commercial entity right now can actually do a lot of big plans in space. But as long as you actually don't secure access to space, it's all a bit useless. So we've now managed to build fully in-house that rocket and the launch system. And the team has really done a remarkable job in actually placing the first five satellites now in orbit on a fully private basis.
1: I think I'm right in saying the U.S. on average has about 15 launches per month. When do we close that gap? What is the cadence that you're aiming for? How many launches can you be activating on an annual basis? What are you targeting?
2: Yeah, I think that's it's very much a structural issue that Europe hasn't had the plans to close yet. And I think now we're actually seeing the first results of a changing approach to actually also how Europe is doing space, meaning much more as a commercial and a private enterprise, and not just as a government. And so right now we just built a new factory that allows us to build 40 rockets a year just out of our Munich factory, compared to an average about 5 launches out of the last 5 years out of all of Europe together. So we're almost tenfolding the entire output of European rockets throughout the next few years.
0: Daniel, good morning. Good to see you on the program. I want to ask you about your ability to fundraise right now. This clearly is a hot sector, and a lot of people are focused on Europe trying to close the gap. But there's probably a lot of competition for capital right now. Big data center rollouts on Earth, let alone in space. And the US space race, of course, attracts a lot of capital. Some are raising questions about the fast evolving rise of the of right-wing parties in Europe, and what does that do to spending on this kind of technology. I wonder how easy or difficult you're finding it is to attract capital right now.
2: So first of all, I think good companies will always be able to raise regardless of actually where the market is going. And we've been fortunate actually to raise significant amount of capital. We've raised about $1 billion so far, but really building the entire machine behind the machine. Now, money alone actually does not get you to orbit. And it actually takes a lot more than just that. Specifically, a lot of very, very good engineering and a lot of perseverance. And so I think that is the one thing that probably also separates the company is really building significant capabilities versus others, trying to do so. But generally speaking, capital raising, I think, definitely has gotten much easier also with the European defense push. And again, because space is a significant element of that. Just when you think about Germany, Germany has committed about $40 billion to space capabilities out of the next 5 years budget only. So those are the steps that actually Europe is taking right now. And that helps, of course, also during fundraising.
0: Right. So Europe focused on this space push. How much certainty do you have in the contracts that you get with European governments?
2: Very much so. But right now also, again, launch is the biggest bottleneck. So we could sell every rocket in the next 5 years roughly about 20 times over. So we're actually choosing our customers very deliberately. And that's unfortunately also the thing that we're going to see throughout the next few years still. There's a launch crisis that's being talked about. So every rocket that can put satellites into space, I would argue, is a good rocket. And we're trying to do our part here.
1: So we're talking about the demand, and clearly you have that demand, and you're attempting to meet that. What are the biggest bottlenecks at this point then, Daniel? And do you look at a reusable rocket at some point, which of course SpaceX has pioneered?
2: Yeah. So there's two big approaches, I would say, in order to actually scale launch cadence. One is rocket reusability, and you basically reuse those rockets instead of just throwing them away on each flight. The other one is actually serial manufacturing. Now, even when you have rocket reusability, you still need to be able to actually start building that fleet so you can launch many rockets. And that, again, comes down to serial manufacturing. That's also why throughout the last 8 years, we've spent a significant amount of time and money and people to actually figure out the serial manufacturing, including how can you actually automate the manufacturing of a rocket engine, of a full rocket, of the rocket tanks, and obviously also behind the launch operations. So that's one of the elements. The other element, of course, is also the spaceport availability. So again, it's critical infrastructure that we're building. We've now built the first spaceport in Norway. We're building a second one in Canada, and there's more countries in talks as well. So when it also comes down to cadence, you have to think about the entire value chain in order to actually complete those missions.
0: Daniel, thanks so much. Thanks for joining us. Really good to hear your story. ESA Chief Executive Officer Daniel Metzler. Coming up on the program, as volatile geopolitics weighs on private equity, we will look to the current investment landscape outlook with Carlyle's Steve Wise. That conversation from the EPIM conference with Guy in Paris. Coming up next, this is Bloomberg.

0: 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Context changes everything.
1: The EPAM Private Equity Conference is underway in Paris, bringing together world's leading private capital investors and fund managers. Guy Johnson is on the ground with another fantastic guest. Guy.
2: Thanks, Tom. Yep, we're back at EPAM here in Paris. Steve Wise is here. He runs the private equity business for Carlyle over in the United States. Nice to see you. Thanks for stopping by.
3: Thanks for having me, Guy.
2: The world's a complicated place right now. It feels like it's getting more complicated. Is that a challenge?
3: It's certainly a difficult time to invest right now. There's a lot of mixed signals in the economy. You know, I'd say on the positive side, the economy is growing. The recent unemployment report was good. Corporate earnings have been fantastic. Even when you strip out some of the excess spending around AI, you've got revenue growth of 15%. You've got EBITDA growth in the mid-20s. You've got margins at really all-time highs in mid-teens. Companies across all 11 sectors of the economy are performing well. On the flip side, there's a lot of concern around government deficits. Yields have been creeping up. You've got really elevated oil prices. You've got bubbling inflation. And you've got global conflict that's at a really a simmering point. There's reason to be concerned, for sure.
2: So there are reasons to be concerned. The cost of capital is going up. It took a step change up. The Fed raised rates a few years ago. You saw the kind of multiple expansion story therefore start to evaporate. I was talking to Apollo earlier. They talked about having to kind of do business the old-fashioned way. How's it affecting the business right now? Like, if we go up another 200 bips, what would that do? What's happening in terms of the legacy portfolio? What are you seeing there? Are you seeing more distress coming into that portfolio? Kind of, what effect is it having?
3: Yeah. Look, certainly interest rates are one of the things we're watching the most. I have a lot of concern around the consumer. The consumer is a huge part of the economy, and it's been extremely healthy. I think if you get a step change increase in rates that much, that's something to watch out for, which has ripple effects around the economy. For us, as investors in the businesses that we invest in, we're not financial engineers. We don't over-lever our businesses. We're getting our returns generally from EBITDA growth. And so we're trying to be long-term fundamental investors. We're trying to buy really high-quality businesses and investing behind decades-long themes that our teams have been spending a long time in and have conviction in and have a differentiated playbook to add value.
2: I want to come back to that in just a second. I want to talk about defense. We'll come to that and aerospace and defense in just a second. But just back to the kind of challenges. Any kind of feeling that you're getting crowding out right now? You got AI looking for a lot of debt right now. You've got the government looking for to sell a lot of debt right now. Private equity, liquidity matters. And I'm just wondering if there's any kind of, you're feeling any crowding out, whether or not you feel that the kind of the pendulum swinging back towards lenders, whether you're seeing kind of tighter restrictions in terms of what they're prepared to do. Kind of just give us a sense of the...
3: We're watching for a crowding out from all the spend in AI and whether that crowds out investment in other areas of the economy, but we're not seeing it yet. Right now, the leveraged finance markets are very healthy.
2: Yep.
3: High yield spreads are at 300 basis points. They're near all-time lows. I would say the credit markets are more discerning, so the worst businesses are having a hard time finding credit, but very strong performing businesses are doing very well. So we're not seeing cracks yet.
2: Big focus on aerospace and defense for you guys. Prices have come up quite significantly in that space. Where are the opportunities? What are you seeing? Are they in the States? Are they here in Europe? Obviously, you've got multiple wars going on at the moment. It's a lot of infrastructure that goes around that. Kind of where? Give me an idea of where you're hunting for. You've done a couple of deals recently, but kind of where's next?
3: For us, this is our bread and butter. We've been investing in defense and industrial and aerospace since the firm was started in 1986. We think there's a ton of opportunity. There's a ton of interest in this space. It's not only the global threat situation that's creating opportunity and what people talk about, weapons depletion, but it's really a long-term theme. Since the Cold War ended, defense as a percentage of GDP has gone down a lot. We had an over-consolidation of defense in the United States. We have what we see as a hollowing out of the middle. There's been a lack of innovation and a lack of competition. And so now there's a need for all of that. And then you throw in technology and AI and autonomous and hypersonics. And those are areas where we think there's a lot of opportunity. We've had two recent investments that we're super excited about. Castilian is one. It's a hypersonic missile company. It's a little bit different for us. It was a little bit more of a venture investment, but a really important space where the U.S. is, quite frankly, a little bit behind the Chinese. Insecturian is another one, which is an encryption-based company. It's one of only three companies in the whole United States that are Type 1 certified with the NSA to protect data in a secure way that way for the U.S. military. And it's a really interesting business that's growing super fast. So we see opportunities across electronics and encryption.
2: Okay.
3: We see opportunities across investing in the Navy, autonomous and otherwise, and a lot of different areas of defense.
2: That sounds pretty straightforward and understandable compared with some of the AI stuff that, a lot of people are talking about. Just a final quick question, exits. It's been obviously something that's challenged the industry a great deal recently. And certainly when you think about what LPs are doing, it's framing their thinking a great deal. You've had some exits recently. They've gone okay. What's the secret sauce? Is it emblematic of what you're seeing elsewhere? When do we finally see the logjam starting to break? Does it break anytime soon?
3: I think you're starting to see it. I think there's the logjam, a lot of that is tech-related, and I think there's more and more meeting of the minds on prices between buyers and
2: so
3: sellers.
2: So the spread's tightening.
3: But the M&A market has reached an inflection point in the third quarter. M&A has doubled quarter-to-date, sponsor M&A versus a year ago, so you're seeing a lot more activity. The health of the credit markets is helping that. And the IPO market is in very good shape. IPOs are three times what they are a year ago. And that's really where we found a lot of our exit opportunities in the public markets. Obviously, Standard Air was a successful IPO. And then most recently with Medline, we see the IPO markets continuing to be healthy. And we think the balance of the year should be good for the private equity markets.
2: Yeah, and Medline was interesting because in some ways it's just the classic diversification story that I think a lot of people are looking for. Steve, great to catch up. Thanks for stopping by to see us. Always a pleasure. Thank you very much indeed for your time this morning.
3: Thanks for having me.
2: Steve Weiss joining us from Carlisle. We're back a little bit later. Some great guests lined up from the EPAM conference, getting a real taste of what is happening within the privates at the moment. And we'll do more of that a little bit later on. Tom, Anna, back to you.
4: Guy, thanks very much. Yeah, positive about exits there in that conversation. Really interesting. Guy will be back, as he says, with more conversations. And these are the guests he's going to be talking to throughout the morning. Tom.
1: Here's what else we're watching throughout the day then. Trump's keynote address at the 2026 US Republican National Midterm Convention. That's happening today, 5 p.m. UK time. We get the US EIA short-term energy outlook. US Treasury will begin that expanded long-dated bond buyback program. How far will they go? Will they go $4 billion or above? 6 p.m. UK time, Christine Lagarde and Joachim Nagel will speak at the ECB Governing Council meeting in Berlin, and later, Apple's annual product launch, and to some extent, the launch of the company's new CEO, John Ternus, and foldable phones. Apple expected to begin releasing the biggest run of its devices in its history. In its history, when Ternus takes the stage in California later today, the centerpiece is expected to be that foldable iPhone, priced more than $2,000. Matt Bloxham from Bloomberg Intelligence is here. Is there pressure on the CEO, or is this going to be plain sailing because all these products are in the pipeline? They're going to be revealed. What are you going to be watching for? Is it John Ternus himself, or is it the product line? Is it that foldable phone?
5: I think it's a mix of the two. I mean, I think any Apple CEO has a lot of pressure on their shoulders. And if you look at the share price, it's been on a great run. There's a lot of expectation about sustained growth for the company. And inevitably, their hardware lineup is at the center of that, and particularly the iPhone, which is more than 50% of sales. Now, when you look at foldable phones, which is really dominated by Samsung and to some extent Huawei, it's a small market, 2 or 3% of total smartphone shipments. It's going to be interesting to see whether Apple entering this product category really shakes that up and kind of creates some more kind of excited enthusiasm amongst consumers. You know, we think it's going to be called the Duo. I think it's previously been such a model called the Ultra. So let's see where that name lands. And at $2,000, it's going to be pretty pricey. They've spent a long time there, massively late versus Samsung into this market because they wanted to get the tech just right, you know, reducing the amount of crease there is, making it a much more kind of robust device. So let's see if they've kind of really delivered on that.
4: Thanks, Matt. Thanks for the preview. Matt Bloxham from Bloomberg Intelligence. He'll be watching the launch and the people doing the launch, of course, with the new CEO on deck. Let's turn our attention to other market matters this morning. Skyler Montgomery-Coney joins us from our Markets Live team. Skyler, we have an oil price back over, was back over $100 a barrel, $99.93. So it's certainly hovering around that level, isn't it? It's a week of higher yields. Is that what you're looking to?
6: Yeah, I think what we've seen is just pressures keep building and building, right? We saw that over the summer and this week in particular. As you said, we've had oil go above 100 and then come back down. But certainly the bias seems higher here with hostilities continuing, China increasing its imports, and questions around how much supply is actually getting through. And then if you think about the bigger commodity story, yes, oil isn't back to the highs from this year, but BCOM, the Bloomberg Commodity Index, is at the highest level it's been in more than a decade. And so that's feeding into inflation.
4: Because
6: that's
4: gas and lots of other things never dropped.
6: Exactly.
4: Really,
6: and then you've also got agricultural prices rising, and that feeds into your food prices and your inflation expectations, more concerningly for central banks. And so we're going to get the ECB this week. We get the Fed and the Bank of Japan next week. But risks increasingly look hawkish. And you're also seeing the kind of usual issuance return post-summer. And there might even be more of a bias for that if the risk is higher inflation and higher yields.
1: The yen is stronger again today at 0.5%. Is that a yen moving on best sent, or is that a yen moving on fundamentals?
6: I think it's more fundamentally driven because it's been sustained. Yes, we've had moves in big chunks, but in the last week or so, we've gone from 160 to 153. And I think the two kind of fundamentals behind that are the Bank of Japan and the GPIF, so the local pension fund. For the Bank of Japan, we've had an expectation for a September hike for a while, but what's changed is the pace after that. So the market's shifted from thinking every 6 months to every 3 months, and that more sustainable path is better for the yen. And then the other part of the picture is the GPIF. So we had this meeting last week that was essentially unscheduled, and it springed up this idea that maybe the local pension fund shifts more money into domestic bonds. Now, you have seen a really big shift before. In 2014, on calls from Prime Minister Abe, they went from having 60% in domestic bonds to, I think, something like 35%. So that's a 25% shift, and it's a really big flow. And at that point, it catalyzed other capital flows as well. And so the risk is once you get that, it's quite a significant move that both supports JGBs as well as the yen, with JGBs being the underperforming bond market this year within G10.
4: Yeah, that taking us back to the days of Abe. John Authors is asking today, where does this leave the world? A world without cheap yen funding? And whenever John Authors is asking a question, I think it's probably worth asking.
1: Yeah, and that's clearly something that the market's going to have to grapple with, and whether or not going from 6 months to 3 months on the cadence for the BOJ will be enough to provide that support for the yen, in combination maybe with a change at the GPIF, as you mentioned, Skyler. Skyler Montgomery-Coney, of course, from our Bloomberg Markets Live team, thank you for those insights. And don't miss an interview with Spain's foreign minister, José Manuel Álvarez, on The Pulse. That's at 9:30 a.m. London time. European stocks currently under pressure as a result of high oil prices, down 0.6%. US futures, though, pointing modestly higher. That is it for the opening trade. The Pulse is up next. This is Bloomberg.

Well, Brent crude tops $100 a barrel for the first time since July after U.S. forces destroyed five more Iranian oil tankers and reports of explosions on Karg Islands. U.S. Treasury Secretary Scott Bessent challenges traders to bet against the yen after his intervention was met with skepticism from investors. And the Canadian Prime Minister warns of turbulent times ahead as the U.S. escalates the trade war with bans on some Canadian dairy products and alcohol. So there is quite a lot going on in the markets. Terrific news flow between, of course, everything that we're seeing with trade. Brent oil hitting $100 a barrel. Look, if you look at stocks overall, they're wavering a touch. You look at S&P futures are practically flat, but I guess they're struggling for direction due to some of these inflationary worries with Brent cruising $100 a barrel. Rising crude prices seem to also be clouding the broader market sentiments amid escalating tensions in the Middle East. And then, of course, we need to look at yen. Yen, you can see 153.19 strengthening for a third day after the Treasury Secretary Scott Bessent also challenged almost directly traders to counter his efforts to strengthen the Japanese currency. This is the picture for European markets. Again, they're kind of struggling for a direction. A little bit of red on your screen, but really it all has to do also with the inflation report in the U.S. on Friday. So for the conversations that matter and the insights you need, let's get started.

0: newsmakers, and market movers. This is The Pulse with Francine Lacqua.
1: Well, good morning, everyone, and welcome to The Pulse. I'm Francine Lacqua here in London. Now, investors this morning watching developments in the Middle East as an escalating conflict pushed oil over $100. Also in focus, Scott Bessent's challenge to traders on the yen, plus a growing trade war between the U.S. and Canada. In a moment, we'll discuss what all of that means for investors with Patrick Thompson, EMEA Chief Executive at J.P. Morgan Asset Management. But first, let's bring you up to speed with the latest developments, beginning with the Middle East. Now, Washington destroying five Iranian crude tankers after Tehran attempted to strike a U.S. Navy warship. Iran has responded with missile attacks targeting an airbase in Jordan and saying it took aim at two U.S. vessels and eight tankers in the Gulf. Well, let's bring in Bloomberg's Charlie Wells. Charlie, good morning. So what does this all mean for oil going forward?
2: Good morning, Francine. So that means upward pressure on oil this morning. Oil hitting $100 a barrel just a few minutes ago. So really shifting the price picture there and really sending it in that upward trajectory, as we can see on the screen behind me. But let's flip, because it's not just oil. It's not just that oil price that we've been now talking about with this conflict in Iran going on for months. Take a look at the spread between Dutch natural gas and Brent crude. There is that 50% differential. Now, this speaks to the fact that it's not just crude that is under pressure, that is heading up in on the back of a lot of this geopolitical conflict. It's other products as well. This is traders concerned about supply, because in peacetime, that Strait of Hormuz brings about a one-fifth of liquefied natural gas to the market. That, of course, is under pressure. But demand is also coming into focus as well, with that crucial European heating season coming in.
1: Charlie, we've also, of course, had the U.S. Treasury Secretary Scott Bessent delivering a warning to traders. What did he say?
2: Francine, these are some of the most strident remarks that the Treasury Secretary has made on his attempts to bolster the Japanese currency in an attempt to get yields, to get U.S. yields under control, to prevent the sale of U.S. Treasuries. Now, these were some of the strongest remarks that he has made, effectively telling the market to test his resolve here. Let's take a listen to some of the comments at Southern Methodist University yesterday.
3: Whenever people say, oh, well, Treasury Secretary is taking a risk, I say, well, it's my dream. I have asymmetric information. Mm-hmm. I am the house now. When we intervene with the Japanese yen, I have pretty good insight into what the Japanese, what the Bank of Japan is going to do, what Japanese policymakers are going to do. If you can bet against me if you want.
1: Now, the Trump administration is also escalating the trade war with Canada. This is huge news. What's the latest?
2: Well, Francine, look, the U.S. administration is attempting to ban the import from Canada of certain dairy products, of alcoholic products, of even motorcycles. This is with really Trump trying to escalate that trade war given the collapse of talks in August. And this comes on the back of some comments from Prime Minister Mark Carney warning Canadians that there are tough days ahead. And Ottawa, in response to the latest measures, has said that it is assessing the latest moves from the U.S.
1: Charlie, thank you so much for the terrific briefing, of course, to get us started. Charlie Wells there with the very latest on some of the big events. So how are asset managers advising their clients to navigate the current climate? Well, with us now, Patrick Thompson, EMEA Chief Executive at J.P. Morgan Asset Management. Patrick, so good to speak to you. There's a million and one question on risk and what your clients are asking. But first, when you look at the world at large, what are clients wanting, especially in Europe?
4: Well, good morning, Francine, and thanks for having me. It's great to be here. I think clients really want some insights. There is a lot of news flow. Most of it pretty depressing. You talked about $100 a barrel, some of the issues with the yen. Deficits, people are very concerned about deficits, levels of government deficits, and also inflation. So amongst all of that, we really want our clients to remain invested. That's the most important thing. I think timing the market is very, very challenging. So what we try and do is arm them with information, insights, just to keep them invested in markets for the long term.
1: So what does that mean in terms of, for example, your risk or how you want to and where you want to be invested? Are your products changing? I know, for example, ETFs are still just the beginning here in Europe, where they're doing so well in the US. Are you seeing more appetite?
4: Yes, we are. I mean, we are the largest provider of active ETFs. In Europe, we've seen a tremendous growth there. We've got about $60 billion. And it's really a modern piece of engineering that ETFs allow people to get access to markets, perhaps as quite efficiently. But stepping back and looking at, you know, the challenge for us, and I believe the big opportunity for so many investors, particularly in Europe, is actually there are some great companies and great assets, and, you know, yields being back up means that fixed income is back as an asset class. So take advantage of that, lean in, but be diversified, understand the risks. There are a lot of risks, so make sure that you've got a measured and sensible asset allocation, a real understanding of those risks, what could go wrong, and make sure that you've got a balanced and diversified portfolio that really does try to achieve those returns that you're looking for over the long term.
1: I mean, fixed income, any question marks, of course, about where you know, if the sky's limit.
4: Yeah. So I think that, look, government borrowing, we all know it's 100% of GDP across most of the G7 at the moment. It is inflationary. We are very concerned about fiscal position. We're lending them money. We want to make sure that it's spent well. But if it is spent well, that will lead to economic growth. And, you know, we think that's a good thing. Now, there are risks. If the money is not spent well, that will be inflationary. That will lead to a series of challenges. But notwithstanding all of that, what's really important is remain diversified and remain invested. Some of the research that we've done recently, my colleague Karen Ward, since COVID in the UK, as an example, we've saved about £600 billion, which has remained in cash. Now, if that had gone into more productive assets, you know, a balanced portfolio with fixed income and equities, that 600 billion would be worth 1.2 trillion. So we've missed out on that opportunity. And I think it's really important that people understand you need to think about these things for the long term. Don't get too influenced by short-term headlines.
1: Patrick, overall, I mean, I want to talk a little bit about your business.
4: Sure. Right?
1: So when you look at Germany, or actually when you look at Europe, is Germany where you're expecting to invest the most because they're also opening up the pension fund? I mean, it seems like Germany could be a good opportunity.
4: Yes. So Germany, there's a pension law change coming in January. We're super excited about the launch of that and what that means for savers. And I think what the German government is doing is really interesting, because what they're trying to do is engage with individual citizens to say you cannot depend on the state to provide for your retirement. So you need to start thinking about that now. Here's a policy tool that gets people invested. So there's a lot going on in Germany that I think is really interesting. There's also digital banks. We've launched Chase in Germany. But by the way, there's a lot of interesting things going on in the UK, in France, in Italy. So there's
1: not one particular country?
4: I think
1: moving all the time.
4: Each country has its own challenges and issues, but there is so much opportunity. Fundamentally, Europe has about 11 trillion euros sitting in deposits.
1: Right.
4: And that is way too much. Of course, you need a cash buffer.
1: Yeah.
4: But you need to unlock that and put that into long-term savings. Yeah. Because fundamentally, if you want to, you know, have a dignified retirement, that's what you're going to need to do. You're going to need to not depend on the government.
1: I mean, in Germany, there's also talk about, you know, for example, new tax advantageous retirement accounts.
4: Yes.
1: I mean, again, compared to the UK, is there going to be a meaningful difference in, of how much and how you do business in Germany compared to the UK?
4: Yeah, I mean, I think, look, we are setting up. We've got a significant footprint in Germany. I think we're going to see how these laws evolve, because any policy change doesn't happen automatically and immediately. You've got to be, like, you know, thoughtful about how you resource to that. But I think in a world where governments are borrowing a lot of money, making sure that their citizens are prepared for their retirement, because the big challenge we have in the G7 is an aging demographic. They're not saving enough for their retirement.
1: Yeah.
4: It's the single biggest challenge I think we have.
1: Yeah. And which we don't talk a lot about, actually, in financial markets, or at least investors ignore.
4: Correct. And I think that actually unlocking that challenge, and I think there have been some great examples in Sweden, for example, with the ISK reforms. I think Germany have looked very closely at that. In the UK, we have ISAs, and we've got other products. And you know, the Chancellor, I know, is very focused on this issue of providing retirement. And so I think it's a great opportunity for policymakers and industry to work together to deliver a better outcome for our savers.
1: I mean, what do you see in terms of pickup from, you know, retail investors on private markets?
4: Yeah. So that's another big growth area for us, alternatives. You know, if you think that a lot of private companies are staying private for longer, so you want access to that. But if you take an asset class like infrastructure, so we invest about $3 billion in the UK in infrastructure projects on behalf of UK savers.
1: Yeah.
4: And so we all know we need more infrastructure. We need better capitalized infrastructure. So it's a perfect way for me to view how the asset management industry can actually serve clients by giving them a decent return. Because infrastructure as an asset class is very attractive for long-term savers.
1: Yeah.
4: But also providing something that citizens in the country actually need, like better utilities, better power generation, helping the energy transition, that sort of thing.
1: But Patrick, at the same time, I mean, there's been a bit of a shakeout, or certainly we've seen redemptions, right, in certain parts of that asset class that, you know, that were sold to wealthy individuals. I mean, what does the industry have to take from that? Are there lessons learned?
4: Yeah, for sure. And that's a great point. I think it's really important that you educate your clients. And I think so we have a big public markets business, and we've been serving clients in Europe for many, many years. Alternatives come with some challenges, specifically liquidity, and actually making sure that people understand you're not going to get your money back. If you're buying into an infrastructure asset, you can't sell out at a time that you might want. So really understanding that liquidity, and that's why it should be part of a balanced portfolio of investments that really do target a long-term aim, a goal, but are trying to diversify that risk. Because, by the way, infrastructure is going to behave very differently to fixed income and equity, all things being equal. So, you know, there are ways of building these things that are actually going to deliver a good long-term outcome.
1: Yeah. So how do you expect private markets, again, to behave? How much will it grow? How much will it be
4: sold
1: to investors?
4: I think it'll continue to grow. So I think some McKinsey has a study saying it's going to represent half the wallet of asset management in the next sort of 10 years. So I think it is definitely going to grow. There's a tremendous need for infrastructure and financing, so in the private markets. And as I said, a lot of companies are wanting to stay private for longer. But it has some features that means that it's not suitable for everybody. And I think balancing that, making sure, you know, clients know what they're buying, make sure they understand how it fits into a portfolio, super important, so that you avoid, you know, what would I think be a really regrettable outcome, which is this a liquidity challenge for clients. So we want people to become, to sort of demystify investing and get stay invested for longer.
1: And is it easier to sell some of those products to UK investors?
4: I don't think it's especially easy. I mean, I think institutions have been buying these products for a long time. So a lot of pension funds have been investing in private markets for a long time. So I think there's a pretty good understanding. I think retail and high net worth clients are starting. It's more of a beginning of a journey. And as I said, it's a journey. And, you know, you have to inform people over time. But look, it's an asset class we're super excited about.
1: Yeah. So, look, overall, I feel like the financial markets are changing because you also have these, like, mega IPOs that are worth, like, trillions. And a lot of them are coming in, like, almost a chunk of time.
4: Yes.
1: You have, you know, a lot of AI infrastructure. Like, how do you think it changes the markets or investment markets overall?
4: Yeah, well, it's having a direct impact on fixed income markets right now. So AI hyperscalers are issuing so much debt that actually governments are having to compete, which is why you're seeing yields rise a little bit. I noticed the UK Treasury 30-year, it was oversubscribed, but, you know, 5.8% yesterday for that auction. That's a significant increase in yield on that. So I think there's a lot more debt in the markets, and it's a great opportunity for us because we are very selective about what we buy. We are an active fixed income manager. We're one of the best in the world, and that allows us a lot of opportunities to deliver better outcomes for our clients.
1: All right, Patrick, thank you so much for joining us. Patrick Thompson there, EMEA Chief Executive at JP Morgan Asset Management. Coming up, we'll discuss the bond sell-off, some more inflation, of course, what all this means for central banks with Adam Posen, President of the Peterson Institute for International Economics. He's coming up next, and this is Bloomberg.

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1: The conversations that matter, the insights you need. This is The Pulse. I'm Francine Lacqua here in London. Now, global bond yields have surged in recent weeks with shifting rate expectations and changing fiscal outlooks weighing on the market. Here in the UK, yields have been hovering around their highest levels in decades. Yesterday, the country paid its highest borrowing costs on a debt sale since at least 1998 after the bond retreat sent yields surging and squeezed the government's finances ahead of next month's budget. Well, we're joined by Adam Posen, president of the Peterson Institute for International Economics. Of course, he's also former Bank of England MPC. Member, if you come to the UK, you're always former Bank of England MPC member. Adam, when you look at the world at large, what worries you the most when it comes to? I mean, is it bond yields or is it actually something? Is it the job market in the US? There's many things we could worry about.
2: No, I think bond yields are an appropriate place to focus, Francine, and thank you for having me back. I think it is important, as you just indicated, to say that this is something going on pretty globally.
1: Yeah.
2: I think it has to do with rising return on AI. I think it has to do with rising spending on defense. I think it has to do with populist polarized policies that are hard to get any sign of tax restraint. I think it has to do with China no longer shipping as many savings directly into U.S. treasuries and the like. So there's a bunch of fundamental forces pushing up real interest rates. And that spills over into all kinds of things.
1: But is this a big financial experiment? Because we don't really know how it ends. And it's, for me, quite difficult to see what would stop also this movement higher.
2: I think we kind of know because there have been emerging markets that have gone through this in earlier periods in history, or if you look at the 70s in the U.S. and Italy and U.K. So I think we do know. I think there's a good ways to go where rates can go higher, and it's not good, but it's not a disaster or a crisis. It means, as many people know, you're spending more money between defense and interest payments than you are in anything else. Other forms of government spending, other forms of private investment get crowded out.
1: Yep.
2: I think it starts to get not necessarily explosive, but a bad cycle where you're paying more on interest and having to refinance. The standard textbook applies. This is not good. The difference is, the question is, rather than I should say the difference, the question is, we got to the early 80s and a number of governments, including in the US, UK, Italy, elsewhere, France, eventually were able to get it together and get on fiscal stabilization paths.
1: After a market event.
2: After market events, after rates went up quite a bit, and after independent central banks raised rates a lot.
1: Yeah.
2: So the question is, that's the standard cycle.
1: Yeah.
2: Are we going to see that this time?
1: Do you think we will? I mean, you were talking about this 4 or 5 years ago.
2: Yeah.
1: Right.
2: Yeah. And you and I have spoken about this. A bunch of us saw this coming. Olivier Blanchard and Larry Summers were discussing this with me back at Peterson, talking about R-star, the base rate rising, and all these fundamental reasons. We didn't foresee everything, obviously.

0: I guess the two big differences are the politics.
1: Yeah.
0: I mean, we watch, you had before the break, you were talking about Secretary Bessent's macho posturing on the yen, for example.
1: It's pretty bold.
0: Bold is one word for it, yeah. It's pretty ill-advised.
1: Because you think the markets will test and test and test and test and go after him?
0: Because you lose either way. Either they end up selling an awful lot of U.S. dollars in treasuries, which, of course, he can do, in which case the relative funding costs of the U.S. go up and inflation goes up because you drive down the dollar a lot and uncertainty about the competence of the treasury rises. But if you wanted, I mean, it's not about supporting the yen. It's if you want to degrade the dollar, you can degrade the dollar. Or alternatively, he says this, and the yen doesn't go up very much, and it looks impotent and foolish. So it's a bad policy. As Secretary Rubin used to say, and everyone up until now used to say, a strong dollar is in the U.S. interest.
1: You're a great student of Japan. What do you think happens with yen?
0: I mean, I do think the yen stabilizes, but I think the yen stabilizes because the prime minister realizes, as the finance minister already has in Japan, that the Bank of Japan has to be allowed to raise rates. I mean, they have a genuine inflation problem. You're starting to see wage and price increases in the small and medium business sector because there are genuine shortages of labor. Because there are choke points in Japan, and because, as the Bank of Japan's documented, the psychology and the pass-through of price increases in Japan has changed. It's back more now like it used to be, which means for any given inflation push, you get more actual inflation at the other end. So I think the BOJ is right to raise rates, and I think that will ultimately put a floor under the yen, but it's not going to be because the U.S. Treasury is posturing.
1: Adam, talk to me about the U.K. So in this moment of time, we have a prime minister that's, you know, quite charismatic.
0: Yeah.
1: He seems very human, quite likable. We don't know how much they'll break in the budget on October 28th. The Bank of England is also having this is a small open economy, very dependent on outside energy prices.
0: Yep.
1: Like, is it like a perfect storm?
0: Not a perfect storm, but it's bad weather, and you want to dress for it, just like in London yesterday. Again, I'm sorry to keep saying you ask legitimate questions. I'm sorry to keep saying, well, it's not that bad. It's bad, not that bad. But that's the reality we're in. I mean, yes, UK is a small open economy. Yes, the Labour government, the new Labour government, has limited options with the tax changes and their fiscal situation, fundamentally because growth hasn't been that strong. It has improved. And the new chancellor, like his predecessor, is sticking to broadly reasonable policies and sober statements. But then you run the risk, if you're Prime Minister Burnham, that what happened to Merz in Germany, what's happened to his predecessor, Starmer, in UK, is you don't deliver enough happy pills to people and you get a populist backlash. So, I mean, the fundamental problem is there. I think right now it's actually a blessing for the UK that the US and France and Canada and Germany and Japan, each for their own reasons, is having fiscal erosion, so UK doesn't stand out.
1: On AI, does this change everything? The biggest change in the last 5 years is AI.
0: Yeah.
1: From an economic point of view, job losses, we're not really sure what to do with it yet, but it's going to be huge.
0: So this is genuinely interesting. And again, I'm going to say bad, but not as bad as some people think. I mean, there is no question we have to prepare for localized mass job losses, which are very painful for the people and communities involved and which are very difficult, particularly if older workers get laid off with families and who it's hard to transition to a new kind of job or a new location. So, and it's very politically devastating and feeds populism. So we really do have to prepare. That said, the scale is probably, and the speed are probably going to be nowhere near as bad as some people have been saying. So there's some great work out there. Luis Garicano at LSE and co-authors. Yeah. Eric Bjornolfsson at Stanford and co-authors. My colleagues at Peterson, Jed Kolko, Anna Stansbury, Martin Chersempa, they've all looked at pieces of this. And we can go into it. But the main point is, it's not likely to be lining up perfectly with these indexes of who's the most exposed jobs and in the next year. It's more likely going to be more subtle than that, more disaggregated, and more young people not getting hired than old people getting fired.
1: Adam, thank you so much. We'll have to do an AI Posen special with the president of the Peterson Institute for International Economics. Coming up next,

0: IQ, Mondays on Bloomberg.
1: Well, good morning, everyone, and welcome to The Pulse. I'm Francine Lacqua here in London, and these are your top stories. Brent crude tops $100 a barrel for the first time since July after U.S. forces destroyed five more Iranian oil tankers and reports of explosions on Karg Island. Well, U.S. Treasury Secretary Scott Bessin challenges traders to bet against the yen after his intervention was met with skepticism from investors. And the Canadian Prime Minister warns of turbulent times ahead as the U.S. escalates the trade war with bans on some Canadian dairy products and alcohol. So let's stick with that story and bring in Bloomberg's Suzanne Welch, our bureau chief in Brussels. Suzanne, good morning. So talk us through the latest U.S. escalation in the trade war with Canada.
2: Yeah, this is the latest stage in this tit-for-tat trade war that is now really unfolding between Canada and the United States. And the U.S. announced fresh tariffs hitting Canada overnight, targeting products like whey protein, motorcycles, some alcoholic beverages. And that's in response to those tariffs that have been announced by Ottawa earlier in the day, ranging from 15 to 50% tariffs. And of course, Francine, the big question here is how is this going to play politically for Donald Trump ahead of the midterms. These tariffs that have been imposed on the Canadian side targeting US exports could have an impact on voters, on exporters in some of those swing states like Michigan that are just near the Canadian border. They're also, of course, opening up questions about Canada's geopolitical strategy now. Here in Europe, we're waiting for the arrival of Mark Carney next week. He's due to speak at the European Parliament towards the end of next week. And we've been reporting that the EU and Canada are in talks to develop quite a wide-ranging strategic partnership that is going to bring in everything from trade to security and defence.
1: Suzanne, thank you so much. Suzanne Lynch there, Bloomberg's Brussels bureau chief, of course, as we await Mark Carney's touchdown. Now, a Spanish judge has launched a formal probe into the mass arrival of migrants in Ceuta, saying it may have involved a crime against Spain's territorial integrity. Around 80,000 people have crossed illegally from Morocco into the Spanish exclave over the 2 days in July. Well, most were quickly returned, with several thousands remain. We're now joined by Jose Manuel Alvarez, the Spanish foreign minister. Minister, thank you so much for joining us. I mean, look, more than a month has passed since 80,000 people entered Ceuta. Do you know whether, in addition to some of the disinformation campaigns on social media, any foreign country or any organization was behind the incident?
3: There are several inquiries that are going on. You point out to one of them. And of course, the Spanish government, we are most interested in knowing all the truth and understanding everything that happened that day and the previous day. What's very, very clear is that there was a very unusual movement on social networks that disinformed about a ruling of our Supreme Court. And that was the final cause that sent thousands of people towards Ceuta. And right now, the government, we are focused in giving back normality, total normality, to the people of Ceuta and the Ceutis, the citizens of Ceuta. And the reason why I'm today in Brussels is to make sure that Ceuta and also Melilla, that are in the heart of all the Spaniards, are going to be also at the heart of Europe. And that's why we want a permanent seat for them in the Committee of the Regions. We want them fully integrated in the Customs Union to make sure that their very special geographical situation is taken into consideration by the European Union institution, the only land border with Africa that has European Union, and the most unequal and therefore the most complex border that we have.
1: Minister, since Monday, a judge has been investigating essentially Morocco's involvement in the incident, either because it was exerting pressure on Ceuta, active involvement, or because of its failure possibly to defend its territory and borders. Have you called Morocco? Have you spoken to Rabat? What have they said? What are your sense? What did you find out?
3: I have almost a permanent dialogue with the Moroccan authorities. Of course, there are parts that belong to the diplomacy and the discretion of diplomacy. But the Spanish government, we are totally in favor of understanding everything, knowing as much as it can be known. And of course, we are in full transparency, and we want full transparency on what's going on. And therefore, all the inquiries that are right now active, we want them to get to the end so we can take the decisions that will go along with the conclusion of all those inquiries. Certainly, this cannot happen again. And in order to do that, we have to reinforce that border. That's also why we want a greater involvement of Frontex, the asylum agency of EU, more EU presence. And we need a reflection also on that very specific border. And I want to recall that the southern borders of the EU and the land southern border are the ones of Ceuta and Melilla are as important as the eastern border. And they deserve the same political solidarity and financial help.
1: Minister, first of all, does the EU, you think, need to reassess, actually, the relationship with Morocco? And can you be certain that something like this will not happen again? What are the steps concretely that have been taken?
3: Well, this has happened. This has happened previously. So we must make sure that we take the right conclusion and the right steps to prevent from happening again. And we need a dialogue. We need a dialogue also from Europe with Morocco, with the southern neighborhood, and Spain must be at the heart of that dialogue, because that external border of the European Union that separates European Union from Morocco and from Africa, it's also the frontier of Spain with Morocco and the frontier of Spain with Africa. And therefore, there must be a dialogue, and we have to reflect in how to act better in the future, how to implement the right measures, so this that happens July the 13th and before will never happen again.
1: Minister, do you think the EU needs to reassess its relationship with Morocco?
3: We need to have that dialogue with Morocco. At the end of the day, Morocco, it's at the other side of the border. There is Morocco, and beyond, there is the whole of Africa. So we have to rethink the cooperation, the relationship, the dialogue, to make sure that both, on both sides, we take the right measures for this not to happen again.
1: Minister, what are you asking, of course, of your counterparts in the EU? I mean, this could be a two-way dialogue, right, between Spain and Morocco, but you are in Brussels to speak to EU commissioners, to speak to, you know, politicians from Europe. So what specific changes do you want and need at the European level?
3: First, it's political. I'm conveying the message that the land borders of the south of the EU deserve the same credit, the same solidarity, the same finance that the eastern land borders, for instance. Then Ceuta and Melilla are the borders not only of Spain, but also of European Union. So we need solidarity. We cannot be in a situation as we were July the 30th, where some EU governments were helping to amplify the disinformation about Ceuta and Melilla and the integrity of the Schengen space. Secondly, we must make sure that Ceuta and Melilla are fully integrated in all the instruments of the EU. That means more presence of Frontex and the asylum agency of the EU in both Ceuta and Melilla, the right finance for that border coming from the EU, better integration also economically, a full integration in the customs union, and taking into consideration also from a trade, a financial point of view, the very specific geographical situation of Ceuta and Melilla, the only only land borders of EU and Spain with Africa, the most complex border in the world, but the most unequal one. The average age, this is very important for the people to understand, the average age in Africa is 19, in the EU is 44. The income per capita in Africa is $2,000. In EU, in Europe, is 66,000. Therefore, there is no border like this one, and we must take all that into consideration. And EU, and so far I'm getting a real understanding of this, Europe is ready to do it.
1: But Minister, so in August, you had 22 prime ministers, including members actually that are in a European political family, including Denmark and Malta, signing a letter that was highly, highly critical of the migration policies under your Prime Minister Sanchez. Are you considering reviewing some of these policies in light of this?
3: That letter was a big mistake. It was a big mistake because it's very clear that a lot of people have been taking advantage and profiting from what happened in July 13th in Ceuta to divide us, to divide the Spaniards and to divide the Europeans. Nothing is more divisive in today's Europe, in our society, than migration, and nothing fuels more the vote to the extreme right-wing parties than migration. So that letter was a mistake. Because Spain, when you look at the southern borders of Europe, has the lowest irregular entrance in the whole Mediterranean. We have half of the entrance that Italy has. Italy has double what we have. We have a huge number of returns where other countries, for instance, Italy, is not capable of doing. We are fulfilling with the Dublin decisions, where, for instance, Italy is not doing. Yeah. So that letter was a big mistake. And when it comes to solidarity, Spain has always showed solidarity to all EU countries, and therefore we are asking for exactly the same thing. In 21, we showed solidarity with the Eastern countries, with the migration crisis from Belarus. In 22, to Ukraine, we are the fourth country taking Ukrainian refugees in the EU. In 23, to Italy, Lampedusa, and we even took irregular migrants for Italy because they couldn't handle that alone, as we are doing it with Ceuta. And we are showing also solidarity with Denmark when it comes to unacceptable pressure on their
1: Minister,
3: territorial integrity in Greenland. So we ask for exactly the same treatment to Spain. That letter was a big mistake for EU.
1: Minister, I want to ask you about IFD gaining ground in Germany over the weekend, a rise of populism, a rise of far-right parties in many European countries. What do you think liberal democracies, the Social Democrats, are getting wrong? Do you feel a little bit lonely in Spain, given the color of your political landscape? And how are you expecting, you know, the IFD in Germany also to have an impact across Europe?
3: Two things. First of all, I think that there is no bigger risk in EU than the extreme right-wing parties. I think that their ideology, their proposals, they go directly, frontally against what European Union is and what European Union stands for. And if they get to power, they will stop the European project as we have built it. And these European projects are not only beautiful philosophical ideas, but is what has given us decades of prosperity and stability, and that will come to an end. And secondly, when you look at the policies of our progressive government in Europe, we are showing that we have the lowest irregular entrance of migrants in the whole Mediterranean, that we are performing really well in economics. We are one of the fastest growing countries in the world, certainly among the big European economies, that we are redistributing wealth. We are increasing our pension rights, our minimum wage, and we are creating a lot of employment, a historical record. So we are showing that our policies are really paying off for our citizens. And certainly, the extreme right-wing parties, they are not following the interest of European citizens. They are in connections with external forces to divide us and to make disappear European Union as we know it. And that goes against the prosperity and stability of European citizens.
1: Minister, thank you so much for your time today. That was José Manuel Álvarez, the Spanish foreign minister. Now, let's get back to energy prices. And Brent crude has topped $100 a barrel for the first time since July after the conflict between the U.S. and Iran escalated again. Well, U.S. forces destroyed five Iranian crude tankers after Tehran attempted to hit a U.S. warship. Iran responded with missile attacks targeting an airbase in Jordan, two U.S. vessels, and eight tankers in the Gulf. Honor Ant, Bloomberg's managing editor for the Middle East and North Africa, joins us now. Honor, thank you for joining us. So the latest escalation, how significant is this shift in the conflict?
4: It's a massive escalation, Francine. What happened overnight was kind of unprecedented, unless you go back 40 years in history and look at what happened during the Iran-Iraq war in the 80s and the tanker war there. Five Iranian oil tankers, not just struck but destroyed by the U.S., in response to which Tehran said it struck another eight tankers. That hasn't been confirmed yet, but that's what Iranians have been saying, in addition to targeting two U.S. vessels, which again they did not identify. This is definitely a new, different phase in the war that's now in its seventh month. And shows no signs of abating, with tensions around Hormuz remaining really high and pushing oil prices to $100 for the first time in nearly 2 months, Francine.
1: Honor, thank you so much. Honor on there with the very latest, of course, on the Middle East. Now, the IPEM Private Equity Conference is also underway in Paris, bringing together private capital investors and fund managers. It comes also as the industry grapples with higher global bond yields, making deal-making more expensive at a time when equity valuations are higher. Well, Scott Kleinman, the co-president of Apollo Asset Management, has been speaking with our very own Guy Johnson about what's giving him the confidence to do big deals.
5: What's interesting, if you look at the actual underlying economy, you look at the markets, doesn't seem to be fazed by either geopolitical events or domestic political events.
6: Are you surprised by that?
5: Well, ultimately, I think the real economy is being driven by two things, the strength of the consumer and the AI CapEx spend. And as long as those two things keep chugging along, I think the markets are going to keep looking through some of the noise.
7: Does it feel like they're chugging along, or does it feel like they are, the throttle's open and they are roaring along at the moment?
5: No, I think it's mixed. I think it still skews to the positive right now, but certainly there are risk signals, starting to pick up, but still, I would say skewed to the,
7: So the music is still playing?
5: It sure is, yeah.
7: Okay. So the cost of capital is starting to rise, though. So far, the industry has been able to kind of manage its way through that. But the high cost of capital, that's basically the discipline signal that this industry maybe needs to start listening to. Do you think it is? Are you guys listening to it? How are you changing your thinking? At the moment, the cost of capital has gone up a bit. Does it go up a lot?
5: Yeah, the real inflection point was 4 years ago, right?
7: Yeah.
5: We've been talking about this now since 22 when rates moved, 400 or 500 basis points.
7: Yep.
5: That was the discipline signal that you alluded to. And you can almost look at the buyout industry as pre-22, post-22.
7: Yep.
5: Because, in fact, a lot of what's been written about the private equity industry and the struggles to exit relate to that, call it 17 to 22 portfolio time frame, where good companies in general were bought just at much higher prices.
7: Yeah.
5: When rates moved 400 or 500 basis points back in 22, you immediately saw valuations start to change. It's taken a little while for sponsors to start to, I think, talk about it and admit it.
7: If we go up another 200 bits, how does that? How much more focused do you think the industry needs to be?
5: It's not about, you can do buyouts at any environment. I started doing buyouts, 25, 30 years ago when, you were typically borrowing at 12 or 13%, right? So buyouts can be done. It's just a function of price.
7: Yes.
5: And so ultimately, if rates go up another couple hundred basis points, that just means valuations are going to have to contract a little bit further.
7: Midterms are coming. November's on its way. Is there a race to get stuff done before then? I'm seeing a lot of origination at the moment. I'm seeing a lot of it's a busy market. Is it busy because people want to get stuff done before the midterms?
5: I don't think so. I really think at the end of the day, all this activity is a function of the underlying economy. And if the underlying economy remains strong, you'll see it continuing. So, you know, there's an expression in the deal industry that time kills all deals. And so there's always a pressure to get stuff done. But I don't think heading into these midterms is any more than usual.
1: Well, that was Scott Kleinman, co-president of Apollo Asset Management, speaking with our very own Guy Johnson. Now, coming up, Apple is set to unveil its first new products under the new chief executive, John Ternus, including a $2,000 iPhone. We'll have more on what to expect next, and this is Bloomberg.

0: Bryson's Middle East and Africa, only on Bloomberg.
1: Now, Apple is expected to begin releasing the biggest run of devices in its history when the new chief executive, John Ternus, takes the stage in California later today. The centerpiece is expected to be Apple's foldable iPhone, priced at more than $2,000. Now, let's bring in Matt Bloxham, technology analyst at Bloomberg Intelligence. It's quite exciting because it's, his first big launch. There's quite a lot of things that we're expecting. What exactly is the strategy behind all of this?
2: Yes, we'll see. The Apple share price has been on a great run recently. There's a lot of forward growth expectations priced in there, and that already rests on a successful hardware roadmap, and that the foldable iPhone, which we think is going to be called the Duo, some people have said the Ultra, but Mark Gurman's saying Duo, is kind of the first really significant departure for them in terms of the form factor for this. And I personally think it's actually going to end up being a very popular device, even with that $2,000 plus price tag. iPhone accounts for over 50% of their revenues. It's this kind of cornerstone, if you like, of all of their service revenue too. So they need to kind of sustain that momentum. So there's going to be some other updates to the watch, to the earpods. But I think they're going to be quite minor. The real focus is on the foldable. It's a market that has like maybe 2-3% share of total smartphones, so it's small, dominated by Samsung and to some degree Huawei. I think Apple could really bring this category into the limelight.
1: Matt, really quickly, also, Google invested 13 billion euros in AI infrastructure in Finland.
2: Yeah.
1: Is this the first time? It's a big amount for Europe.
2: It's big. Obviously, Google's been investing heavily in data centers in Europe for some time, including in the kind of far kind of Nordic markets, because there's a lot of clean power sources. There's a lot of cooling options there too. So I think this is a big investment for Finland. Obviously, I think with the EU kind of policy on AI, you're going to have a lot more infrastructure within the EU to protect privacy and kind of data protection. So I think it's a sensible move for them. I think we'll see other big hyperscalers following suit. A lot of them already announced plans anyway, but yeah, it makes a lot of sense.
1: Matt, thank you so much. As always, Matt Bloxham, there are technology analyst at Bloomberg Intelligence. Every day we could do a one-hour show with Matthew just because there's so much going on. Now, Inditex's strong sales growth failed to impress investors this morning, shares falling the most in 6 months. Now, the Zara owner's first half earnings missed expectations amid rising operating costs. With us now is Andrea Felsted, a columnist at Bloomberg Opinion. So, Andrea, it's the cost. Why are investors so disappointed?
3: Well, there's a few things going on here. We know from the oil price that is impacting, transport costs, even, making synthetic fabrics comes from oil. Inditex has also been sort of investing very much in its stores, in its infrastructure. That means more depreciation. And they said they're going to keep investing in refurbishing their headquarters. So additional CapEx spend.
1: So what are you, in terms of, what's putting pressure on profits? Because from a product point of view, it's really flying off the shelves.
3: They've done a brilliant job. They really have now. A few years ago, it looked like the fashion was coming off a bit. They've really come back and taken that upmarket push. And it's been brilliantly timed because luxury has pushed up its prices so much. And their collaborations, they've been getting in new customers that would have shopped at luxury brands, wouldn't have been seen dead in are suddenly going in for these products.
1: So can they outperform rivals?
3: Absolutely. Yes, they can definitely outperform rivals. So fashionistas like a high-low strategy. That's exactly what they're doing. They've got the high with Zara. They've got the low with Lefties coming in and really disrupting that that sort of bottom-end market. It's their new concept. Lefties opened in Liverpool. Yeah. It's kind of priced a little bit more expensive than Primark, a lot more fashionable than Primark. So I think that's going to really have a big impact on the bottom line. I think the sales growth can make up for those higher expenses, but it's all got to keep going in the right direction.
1: Andrea, thank you so much for the terrific briefing, of course, on retail and a bit of luxury. Andrea Felsted, Bloomberg columnist, opinion columnist, focused on retail and luxury. Coming up, our conversations at EPAM continue. Later on, we'll be hearing from guests, including Blair Jacobson, co-president of Ares Management, and Jenny Johnson, chief executive of Franklin Templeton. Up next, this is Bloomberg Brief, and this is Bloomberg.

0: 1 and 5 Eastern, only on Bloomberg.
1: There is a wall of worry that's building, and I think you're in the beginnings of what could be a little bit of a pullback. But what I wanted to reiterate, what the committee wanted to reiterate, was that the medium-term picture is exceptionally good. The key right now to keep in mind is that the risks to inflation are still greater than the risks to growth. That is an environment that isn't necessarily great for bonds or long-duration bonds, but it is good for equities.
2: Nominal growth is highest supported equities. That's the message from Steve Chevron of Federated Hermes there. Equities this morning pulling back just a little bit. We're down a few tenths of 1%. But the outlook on this market from a lot of strategists on Wall Street still constructive, still bullish. Barclays a little bit earlier raising their price target on the S&P to 79.50 from 7,800. The why? Broad-based earnings resilience driven by continued tech beat and raise, resilient AI demand and a solid industrial backdrop. That's the equity picture this morning. The Nasdaq pulling back by 0.7, largely off the back of the move in bonds and in crude. Crude at triple digits, bond yields higher, up by 2 basis points. The two-year at 4.41. In the bond market today, raising some pocket change, Amazon in the sterling debt market, just 4.25 billion sterling, Bramo.
3: I'm shocked. Why isn't it 20 billion sterling or 25 billion sterling? This is the fourth time that Amazon has tapped overseas markets so far this year, I believe, or at least the fourth time, as they look to pick up pennies in any particular corner they can. They've gone to the Japanese market. They've done gone to continental Europe. They've gone over to the UK, and it highlights how they need to be really diverse about where they're raising money and also the demand for it. Notable that they just go out to 19 years. They didn't go out to 40 years. So I guess they're showing some restraint in listening to Scott Bessent. The belly of the curve, go for it. Nonetheless, really highlighting how much this really is the story of the year.
2: 3 out of 19.
3: Yeah.
2: Four-part offering from Amazon this morning. They're looking for something north of 4 billion sterling. That's the latest on Amazon. Let's get you some morning calls. First up, Evercore raising its price target on Dow, citing excitement around enterprise AI adoption. Your second call from Citi lowering its price target.

investors, top executives, global innovators. Join me for in-depth conversations with the biggest newsmakers on the day's top stories. Insight with Haslinda Anand, only on Bloomberg. You up to the minute news whenever and wherever it happens. I'm Haslinda Amin in Mumbai. 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
1: The longer the happy hour, the harder the hangover. And interest rate, short-term, long-term, are increasing massively. So there is an impact on real estate, private equity, private debt, infra.
2: Right now, the leveraged finance markets are very healthy.
3: Yep.
2: High-yield spreads are at 300 basis points. They're near all-time lows. I would say the...

It is 121 on Wall Street. I'm Lisa Mateo. Stocks and bonds lower as oil prices rally. That's fueling those concerns about inflationary pressures that could push the Fed to raise rates. We check the markets all day long. The S&P 500 falling 0.3%. The Dow off about 0.5%. The Nasdaq down about 0.6%. The two-year yield, 4.42%. That's up 2 basis points. The yield on the 10-year, 4.83%. And that's up about 4 basis points. Brent crude, $100 a barrel. WTI crude, $95 a barrel. Shares of Chewy, they're falling about 8%. That's after executives said they expect consumer spending

0: It is 2:21 on Wall Street. I'm Lisa Mateo. The S&P 500 falling for a third straight session. It's down about 0.4%. The team led by Lori Calvezina at RBC Capital Markets, it notes the S&P 500 has fallen in September in 5 of the past 10 years. The Dow off about 0.6%, same for the NASDAQ. The two-year yield, 4.42%. That's up 2 basis points. The yield on the 10-year, 4.83%, and that's up 4 basis points. Brent crude at $100 a barrel. Some stocks on the move. Chewy falling about 9% after executives said they expect consumer spending to remain pressured through the end of the year. And shares of Inditex falling 3% in Madrid after owner of Zara. It reported disappointing earnings because of higher expenses. And then we'll stick with retail here. Go to LVMH. Their shares falling more than 3% in Paris, while Burberry dropping nearly 4% in London. HBSC, they downgraded both luxury retailers to hold from buy, pointing to limited visibility. For on-demand news 24 hours a day, subscribe to Bloomberg News Now. I'm Lisa Mateo, and that is a Bloomberg Business Flash. Carolyn, Emily.
1: It is indeed. All right, Lisa Mateo, thank you so much. Hey, check out his Twitter. I don't know what you call it.

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1: From Dallas, Texas, the host of the Republican National Midterm Convention to our TV and radio audiences worldwide, welcome to a special edition of Balance of Power. I'm Kaylee Lyons. Tonight, the Republican base gathers for their first ever midterm convention as the clock ticks down to November elections. The party looking to rally its supporters and donors with just 55 days to go until Election Day. Officials already are taking the stage here in Texas as the president prepares to speak just a few hours from now. And as we kick things off, joining us now live from the convention hall is the U.S. Energy Secretary, Chris Wright. Mr. Secretary, welcome back to Bloomberg TV and radio. As we speak and as this convention kicks off, it is against a backdrop of higher crude prices once again, with Brent topping $100 a barrel today. Diesel, of course, is at a record, marching towards $6 a gallon. When can Republicans credibly tell the American people that that situation is going to get better?
2: Well, the problem is more than oil prices. The bigger problem is refining capacity. Under the Biden administration, they closed over a dozen refineries in the U.S. Gavin Newsom has closed two more large ones in the last 12 months in California. We're rowing the other direction. We're going to expand American refining capacity. I think we'll see gasoline prices go down in the coming weeks. Diesel's a bigger challenge, but we're working on it aggressively every day, every day.
1: Well, can you give us some detail as to what exactly that effort entails? How much of this is simply a factor of things that are beyond you as Energy Secretary's control, like, for example, Ukraine going after Russian refineries? Are there limits to what you're able to do to address this?
2: Yeah, the Ukrainian attacks on Russian refinery, they're probably the single biggest problem with diesel. Russia was a large exporter of diesel. Now they're not exporting anything. Russia was an exporter of gasoline, and now they're a meaningful importer of gasoline. China has also crimped back on their refining capacity. That's pushing upward pressure on global prices. But in the United States, we're changing regulations, allowing our refiners to produce more. We're investing in Venezuela to see both their oil production go and restore some of their refining capacity. We've done Jones Act waivers to make sure California and New England have supplies of fuel that are critical for their livelihoods. So we're doing everything we can. And I think you will see this roll over and prices headed down. But these are big challenges. Thank God we have an energy edition Trump administration, or we'd be in a world of hurt right now.
1: Well, of course, this administration, while it has pushed for greater American energy, it also has decided to prosecute this war against Iran. Given the hostilities that we have seen flare up once again in just the last several days in that region, the U.S. yesterday attacking five Iranian tankers, has that had a direct impact on what is able to get out of the Strait of Hormuz? Do you have an updated figure for us, the latest figure from yesterday or today?
2: I do. The data as of this morning, we're at the highest since the start of the conflict, just under 11 million barrels a day, 7-day average of oil and oil products going out of the strait on ship, on water, and then another 3 to 5 million barrels a day from the bypass pipelines. So we continue to grow the oil and oil products coming out of the Gulf. The American Navy is doing a phenomenal job there. So a lot of good progress there. But I got to say, a lot of Americans don't fully appreciate what we're doing. Iran is not that far away from a nuclear weapon. If the president had taken the politically easy route and said, I'll just kick this can down the road to my successor, imagine a world where death to America, the biggest troublemaker in the world, is now nuclear armed. That's just not an acceptable outcome. Might be politically convenient to forget about Iran for a little bit, but this president's about leadership, about solving problems now and handing a better world to our children and our grandchildren.
1: Well, so as you say, 11 million barrels has been able to make it out of the strait. Do you foresee, have you heard from commercial entities that they're more hesitant to transit if there seems to be tanker-oriented attacks that are being perpetrated by Iran and by the United States? Does that create greater uncertainty for these commercial operators?
2: No, yeah, it is still a conflict zone in the Strait. There's no doubt about that. The transits are happening because of the U.S. Navy. So these are either national fleets from the Gulf nations. Some of these are commercial fleets, but they're on the aggressive side for sure. We're going to continue to ramp that up. We need a change in regime or a change in the policy of the Iranian regime to ultimately return to normal. But that will be to the enormous benefit of generations of Americans. It is a tough problem. Thank God we have a tough president who's thinking long term about energy and economic security for America and the world.
1: Well, and as he formulates his thinking around what economic security entails, he, of course, has decided that tariffs and going against trade partners is something that he is actively pursuing. And we're seeing that on full display with the trade war between the U.S. and Canada that has ramped up in just the last few days. It's with that in mind that I ask you, I don't know if you saw the news that Enbridge is buying Tallgrass's crude business, but should a Canadian company be allowed to buy into a major U.S. oil pipeline?
2: Oh, absolutely. Look, the Canadian-American energy systems have been linked together for decades to the benefit of both nations, to the benefit of both nations. You got to look at the big picture here. Is President Trump working to get better trade terms for American businesses into Canada? Of course he is. He's doing that with every country on Earth. But Canada's our neighbors, and they're our partners for the long term. President Trump believes in that. He's just working to improve the terms of trade, not to end trade, not to isolate ourselves from Canada, none at all.
1: So you are confident that if this trade war continues to escalate, that energy will remain a separate issue and not be affected by it?
2: I think that's a fair assumption. Energy trade is critical between our countries and nations. Just remember, President Trump's long-term goal is to get the best terms of trade with all nations around the world. This is a process going on right now. What you're seeing is sausage making.
1: Well, yes, we do care very much about the sausage making, though, as it pertains to policy here on Bloomberg often, Mr. Secretary. I want to go back to something you mentioned a moment ago, which was, of course, the deal that the U.S. has pursued in Venezuela and the access to 65 billion barrels of oil reserves there. I know you talked on the ground in Caracas with my colleague Tyler Kendall about this. Have you heard from any further private companies like the commitment Chevron made in Caracas while you were there that they are considering greater investment in Venezuela? Has this moved forward at all in the, 10 days since this deal was announced?
2: Oh, absolutely. Look, there was a lot of companies already working on deals in Venezuela all along since the U.S. intervention. This has increased the interest even more for companies that were engaged and convinced a few other companies, you know, the outlook for investment in Venezuela continues to look more attractive and more secure with a larger U.S. role. So you will see in the coming weeks and months some pretty significant announcements of additional companies investing in Venezuela. I believe by the end of next year, we'll have seen a doubling of Venezuelan production from before the intervention. So to think of a large oil reserve country like Venezuela to double their oil production in 2 years, I don't think that's ever happened before in human history. This is things moving at Trump's speed, and this is our energy policy way ahead of schedule in Venezuela.
1: I don't suppose you could give me the names of any of those companies we could expect to hear from in the coming weeks and months, Mr. Secretary?
2: No, that would not be my job. My job is to enable American businesses and international businesses to grow the energy system to better the world. But I'm definitely not doing any press releases for any of them. But rest assured, you'll hear many more announcements.
1: All right. Fair enough. We also won't hear directly from you on this stage here in Dallas, right, Mr. Secretary? Why don't you have a speaking slot?
2: Oh, look, I'm speaking many times in Dallas at all different venues and all different settings, but I couldn't be more proud of this administration. I just got to see our Scott Turner, our Housing and Urban Development Secretary, just rocked the stage, rocked my world, warms my heart. So a lot of great patriots in the administration that are all working to make lives better for Americans. I'm proud to be on that team.
1: And finally, Mr. Secretary, in our final moment with you, by midterm election day in November, will prices at the pump be any lower on average than they are today?
2: I think quite likely they will be.
1: All All right. We will leave it on that note. The U.S. Energy Secretary, Chris Wright, joining us live from the convention hall here in Dallas, Texas, working through the noise that comes along with that. Mr. Secretary, thank you so much for your time. Now, as we were just discussing oil prices with the secretary, there was a lot else to follow in markets today. Of course, Treasury Secretary Scott Bessent's bold move to ramp up debt buybacks failed to stop the bond sell-off, while Apple's biggest iPhone update in nearly two decades was met with lukewarm reviews. So let's get more now as we turn to power moves with Bloomberg's Isabel Lee, who joins live from World Headquarters in New York. Isabel.
3: Hey, Kaylee, that's right. The big story today is Treasury Secretary Scott Bessent's unusual move to supersize a debt buyback program, which clearly didn't work. So Treasury offered to buy back as much as $6 billion in longer-dated debt. That's triple the amount laid out just last month. And clearly, Kaylee, it's an effort to provide some support to the struggling bond market. But take a look at what happened. Treasuries kept falling. You have the 10-year yield rising to a fresh three-year high, even after the buyback announcement. So the message from the bond market seems to be that maybe the buybacks just aren't enough. We have strategists saying that maybe it'll take a bigger catalyst, like maybe weaker growth, cooler inflation, lower energy prices, to bring long-term yields meaningfully lower. We have one Deutsche Bank strategist saying that it's like the Treasury created this monster that it now has to keep on feeding. And of course, the pressure wasn't just in the bond market. We have Brent crude topping $101 a barrel, adding to concerns that inflationary pressures could stay higher for longer. And the S&P also snapped a three-day losing streak. We also have Apple shares. It kind of ended the day slightly in the red, but today was a big day, especially for the newly appointed CEO, John Turner. So they unveiled a slew of products. Of course, we have to talk about the first foldable phone. I don't know if you're a fan of that. I'm not sure if I am. I prefer the brick kind of phone. But again, this is a bet that the category can re-energize the growth for the biggest selling lineup. So I think some of the phones can cost as much as $1,999, so say $2,000. They also unveiled new AirPods 5, and they also unveiled iPhone 18 Pro. So that comes in burgundy, black, and glacier, and some color options. So big day for Apple, but the stock didn't respond so positively, Kaylee.
1: All right. Yeah, I'm not sure about the foldable phone myself, especially with that kind of price tag. Bloomberg's Isabel Lee, thank you so much. Still ahead, as we've told you, it's night one of the Republican convention, and it continues. We'll have more with Dr. Oz coming up on what we can expect as the president prepares to address the party faithful. This is Balance of Power, live from Dallas, Texas, on Bloomberg TV and radio.

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1: This is a special edition of Balance of Power on Bloomberg TV and radio. I'm Kaylee Lyons, live from Dallas, Texas, as the Republican Party kicks off night one of its first ever Republican midterm convention. As we watch the stage here in Dallas, the House Majority Leader Steve Scalise was just speaking, one of many speakers scheduled for this evening, which, of course, will culminate in a keynote address from President Trump himself, who, of course, will be speaking on both nights of this convention, as this is seen as largely being about driving turnout for the president's base in a year in which he himself is not on the ballot. Of course, as Steve Scalise speaks, there is not counter-programming to consider as well. But by the time it's prime time and President Trump takes the podium, he'll also be competing against the NFL kickoff, which is also tonight as we consider the competition for eyeballs of this midterm convention, which, of course, is in part driven aimed at driving Republican voters to the polls, but also talking about the policy with which they should be voting with Republicans in mind. And costs are included in that, health care costs as well. And joining me now for more on that is Dr. Mehmet Oz, administrator of the Centers for Medicare and Medicaid Services, who is live with us from the convention hall. Dr. Oz, welcome to Bloomberg TV and radio. Appreciate you joining us. You, of course, will be taking the stage yourself tonight. What is your message to Americans and Republican voters who are concerned about health care affordability?
2: We're making progress on healthcare affordability, evidenced by the fact that we have the largest drop in pharmaceutical drug prices for consumers in 63 years. And the reason for that is not because a lot of things happened outside of Washington. It's because very specifically, the president got involved in saying, we're not going to tolerate one in three Americans leaving empty-handed from a drugstore when they enter there with a doctor's prescription for medications they need. That's very disenfranchising to the American people. And so we went out there, learned that it's about three times more expensive to buy the exact same drugs in America than it is in Europe or Asia, even though it's the same product made in the same factory often here in the U.S. And so we achieved most favored nation drug pricing. But as you know, we did not do it through price controls. We told all the big pharmaceutical companies, the top 26 have all joined in, representing 90% of all the drugs sold in drugstores that are branded, they need to get most favored nation pricing. Whatever it is overseas, same thing here. We'll help you get better pricing overseas, but be fair to Americans. No more global freeloading.
1: Well, and you were just with the president in the Oval Office last week announcing nine of those new drug pricing deals. Are there more deals in the works?
2: There are more deals in the works, but we already covered 90% of all the branded products. So we've gotten most of the work done that we need. What we actually would benefit from is getting Congress to codify what we have done. These contracts last to the end of this administration. We're very proud of them, but we want them to last way beyond our time in Washington. So having Congress codify it would be wise. One little tip for all the viewers and listeners, TrumpRx.gov. Pay attention. They're all cheering for it already. TrumpRx.gov is where all those prices can be found, including the GLP-1 drugs that help with weight loss, the so-called fat shots.
1: Well, yes, on that, just quickly, you, of course, have plans to cover GLP-1 in Medicaid. It hasn't attracted interest from a lot of states so far, and I wonder why you think that is and how you're trying to get states to say yes.
2: I'd like to, if you don't mind, ask the question one more time. There's a lot of applause here. If you're asking
1: something I know
2: something
1: you
2: I
1: are
2: know about
1: in
2: Medicaid,
1: a very loud convention hall. You mentioned GLP-1s and Medicaid trying to cover those. It's failed to attract interest from a lot of states so far. Why is that? And how do you get the state interest there?
2: Well, the good news is Medicare is very interested, and we have a Medicare program that will sell these GLP-1 medications to the right Medicare beneficiaries at $50 a month. That's instead of the $1,200 that it used to be. Medicaid is a little different because governors have to balance their budgets, and they are worried that if they don't narrow down the number of people who get access to these medications by, for example, picking folks who are more obese than usual, who have comorbidities like diabetes or organ problems, that it becomes very expensive and they won't see the benefits. But here's my argument to governors. We're doing it for the same reason in Medicare. We're going to save taxpayers money over the course of the next 2 years if we use these medications correctly. because the reduction in complications from obesity dramatically reduces the amount of money we spend on health care. It probably drives two-thirds of all the health care expenses. So taking care of obesity, making America look more like gazelles, really will have a benefit.
1: Well, and I want to get to the taxpayer burden and some of the financial questions facing Medicare and Medicaid. But if I could return to the drug deals that you said more are in the works, we were also told, at least by Secretary Kennedy, that the details of these would be made public for the sake of transparency. So why aren't they public yet?
2: I'm sorry. I have to apologize. I cannot hear the question as well. If you're asking about transparency in general, we're
1: yes.
2: building tools like TrumpRx.gov that give you access to all the prices. And there is work being done in Congress right now to try to codify some of the transparency decisions that have been made in our administration. We actually have more information coming out over the next month. We have a rule that's going to make it clear and easier for Americans to get access to all the prices for not just medications, which they get on TrumpRx.gov, but also in hospitals.
1: I appreciate you working through that very noisy convention hall, and I'll try to speak more clearly so you can understand me, Dr. Oz. Thank you for your patience. To return to the taxpayer burden question that you were speaking to a moment ago, you have seen the very same work I have that indicates that this is going to go insolvent in 2033, that we're going to have to start to see cuts ultimately by that year if the problem is not fixed. I know you have gone after fraud, but relative to the total outlays of this program, even if all the fraud that you have suggested exists is there, it is still nowhere near enough to get our arms fully around this issue. So what's the bigger fix?
2: Well, let me offer two solutions. I do think we should pay attention to the fraud benefit. We estimate about $100 billion of fraud. Treasury Department just released, before I walked out to do this interview with you, $20-plus billion, which they're identifying just looking at the accounting from banks that they believe represents money laundering and fraud in the healthcare space. That would double the life expectancy of the Medicare Trust Fund. Now, I'll say that again. As you pointed out, instead of becoming insolvent 6 years from now, it would last 12 to 13 more years. That is an eternity when it comes to planning out the time with the Medicare Trust Fund. It gives us lots of room for intervening in another way, which is to use technology more effectively. America today practices medicine from regards of technology, much in terms of access to information, much more like it would have been expected to do in 2010 or 2005. Although we have technology within the actual hospitals and with the devices that we use, the ability of the average American to get access to their medical records and to use that information to give them guidance about what kind of doctor to use, which institutions would take care of their problems best, what kind of chemotherapy for their cancer just hasn't been present. We took the percentage of patients, Americans, who have access to their medical records easily from 5% last year to 60% this year. Opening up those pipelines gives tons of access to information so that Americans can now use technology and digital tools to give themselves better advice and allow them to be the world expert on their own body, which is the ultimate way we'll save money in healthcare. Two-thirds, at least, of the money we spend on Medicare and Medicaid, which is about $2 trillion, goes to chronic diseases. We're twice as expensive per capita as other countries because we're twice as fat.
1: Well, you mentioned technology, which brings me to the question of artificial intelligence. There has been a lot of discussion about how to pay for clinical AI specifically. How are you thinking about that question?
2: Again, I apologize one more time. They're yelping.
1: There's
2: behind
1: been a
2: me.
1: Lot of. it's all right. There's been a lot of discussion, Dr. Oz, about how to pay for clinical AI. How are you thinking about the answer to that question?
2: Yeah, I'm sorry. It has gotten louder and louder. We're better off talking by text. I'm really sorry.
1: All right. Well, maybe we'll have to do
2: say that. Without hearing the question, how are we going to afford to pay for health care comes up a lot. I do think the biggest answer of all is to take advantage of both the ability to win the battle for health in our kitchens, our living rooms, and our bedrooms, as opposed to try to win the battle in the ER and the OR. We

0: I'm going to speak about heart surgery a little bit when I speak to Floor later today. I'm going to point out the fact that much of the work that I did as a heart surgeon really didn't change the overarching health of the country as much as we would hope. Yes, I'm saving someone's life because they've got coronary artery blockages, but they could have avoided the need for me to use my scalpel on their chest by taking a few proactive steps months or even weeks before I intervene. That's actually how we'll make healthcare affordable in America.
1: All right, Dr. Oz, the CMS Administrator, Dr. Mehmet Oz, thank you for working through the noise in a very loud convention hall and joining us here on Bloomberg. We appreciate it. As he mentioned, he will, of course, take the stage later this evening, as will President Trump, who is slated to speak in the 9 p.m. Eastern hour. And Air Force One has just touched down here in Dallas. We are watching for our audience on Bloomberg TV, expecting President Trump to depart the aircraft any minute now after there was a bit of a delay in his departure from Andrews due to the accidental deployment, it seems, of one of the emergency slides on the aircraft. But he has made it to Dallas. We're expecting him to descend any moment before, of course, he takes the stage at 9 p.m. Eastern, capping off the first night of this convention, in which we will see a number of other administration officials speaking, as well as candidates who are vying for election in this midterm cycle, including here in Texas. And speaking of Texas, still ahead, Texas is becoming a new center of gravity for business and political influence. We'll have more on that coming up on Balance of Power on Bloomberg TV and radio.

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1: This is Balance of Power on Bloomberg TV and radio. A special edition, in fact, live from Dallas, Texas, as the Republican Party kicks off night one of its first ever midterm convention. I'm Kate.

0: lines. And the convention has gotten into full swing in this night one. President Trump arriving in Texas just moments ago ahead of his primetime address tonight. So for more on the feel and sounds inside the convention hall, Bloomberg's Joe Levinger is on hand with more on what exactly we can expect this evening. So, Joe, we got a little taste of it as Secretary Wright and Dr. Mehmet Oz were joining me. They had difficulty hearing me with how loud it is in the convention hall. Walk us through the atmosphere.
1: That's right. We upgraded the audio equipment here. It feels like a pep rally in here. We are in a basketball arena. It is loud. We have people walking around in merch, eating hot dogs and popcorn. And, you know, there's a merchandise store with mugs and hats and T-shirts. So people are very excited. And they're hearing speeches now about some of the administration's policy wins and what Republican candidates argue will happen if Democrats can win majorities in the House and Senate in the midterm elections. So we're hearing a lot of red meat from speakers, and we can expect to hear that continue as the night goes on.
0: Well, and of course, the night will end with the keynote from President Trump, who promised on his departure from Washington, Joe, that there would be a sellout crowd tonight. Is that arena behind you full?
1: It's not quite full yet. The floor is packed, but some of the upper rings, there's still space for sure. But you can expect that to continue to fill in. We have Michael Whatley of North Carolina speaking behind me. He is in a tight race for the Senate in North Carolina at the moment. We're going to have John Husted of Ohio, and then, of course, Ken Paxton, who's running in a really close race right now for the Senate in Texas. So we have some really important speakers coming up. And then we'll have Treasury Secretary Scott Bessent before, of course, President Trump's keynote, as you mentioned. So I do expect this to fill out, even though the crowd is a little thin at the moment. And again, though, we're hearing a lot of enthusiasm at the moment.
0: All right. Bloomberg's Joe Levinger live in the American Airlines Center, the convention hall itself. Thank you so much. That hall, of course, is here in Dallas, which is front and center in the national spotlight tonight for that reason. But the story here in Texas extends well beyond politics, too. The state is drawing businesses, capital and talent at a rapid pace, building its influence across finance, technology and the broader economy. And joining us now for more on this, alongside me and my Texas bureau chief, Bloomberg's Texas bureau chief, Julie Fine, is Elaine Agather, J.P. Morgan's global vice chair and chair of the Dallas region. And Julie, take it away.
2: Well, thanks so much, Kaylee. Elaine, so great to have
3: you
2: with us. Good to see you as well. You have been in Dallas 41 years. Mm-hmm. You've been with the bank 47 years. So for those who have not watched Dallas become a financial center, what is the history behind it and why did it work?
3: You know, I always start with the airport. Texas, you know, is a center. It's right in the middle. We're in a great location. But the leaders of Fort Worth and Dallas got together 50 years ago and said, we're going to buy some land and build a big airport. And that was sort of our first seed in the ground because it allowed people to get from both coasts back and forth. The accessibility is fabulous. So I start there. And then our state is very business friendly, as everybody knows. Our taxes, the willingness to help companies move in. And so I've seen that for a while. It's funny, when I came back to Texas, I was with, I started with Chemical Bank, and I told the boss, I'm ready to go home. You know, Texans go home. He said, go sit down. We're buying a bank down there. So I've always said they bought me a bank so I could move home. And that, when I got here, there were 4,000 employees in the state of Texas.
2: What's your grand total now?
3: 31,000 for J.P. Morgan.
2: Wow. So
3: you're the largest, more than New York. New York has 24,000. I like to point that out.
0: Well, and so it's one thing to consider J.P. Morgan's presence here as a bank, but we are seeing more capital draw. There's an exchange here.
3: Yes.
0: Now, the Wall Street Journal actually reported earlier this afternoon that Energy Transfer is going to become the first company, or at least set to switch its primary listing from New York to the Texas Exchange. Have you heard this as well?
3: Heard
0: can you
3: it.
0: Independently confirm
3: Absolutely.
0: That for us?
3: Yes, I can. And I'm on the advisory board of the Texas Stock Exchange. So it's very exciting.
0: So that move is happening.
3: And we are thrilled, and I think you'll hear more announcements later next week. I think this is going to be, if nothing else, you know, I tell people that the Texas Stock Exchange will lower cost. It will lower all the problems that companies have going public. Over the past 30 years, there's been a huge decline in companies going public. It'll raise the bar for all the exchanges.
0: Do you believe companies will go public on this exchange?
3: I do.
0: When?
3: I do. Well, I don't know. We'll see, but okay. I do.
2: Do you think it's part of the competition that you will start seeing these IPOs? Do you think it's because now the New York Stock Exchange is here, because it's NASDAQ? Do you think companies feel like, okay, we really have options here, and exchanges feel like, we got to step it up?
3: Yes, competition's a fabulous thing. I mean, I never thought I would say I love Goldman building a new building, and B of A and Morgan Stanley. I love it. It's so good for this city. And so competition is good for the client, and it's good for the exchange.
0: Well, so let's talk more about the competition and the so-called Y'all Street that is here in Texas. Yes. I don't know how you feel about that term. Y'all Street versus Wall Street. Is it about actually detracting from New York, or is it simply an extension of it?
3: No, it's an extension. New York's never going away. It's fabulous. It's Wall Street. But the capital, the diversity, the ability for us to attract Fortune 500 companies are the largest in the country right now, with Fortune 500s. So it will be a big player that attracts people from California, Washington, and New York.
2: One thing that is sometimes overlooked about this area that you know a lot about are those family offices and the great amount of family wealth here in Texas. But I am curious, especially with what we are hearing about the economy, what are you hearing from your clients?
3: You know, I think people are cautious, but positive. And that's a very strange way to put it. But we see a lot of activity. You know, we had SpaceX back in June. We have had so much growth, and they want to invest. They're interested in opportunities. They're interested in alternative investments. They're out there, but they're cautious. There's always a liquidity. We learned not to borrow too much about 30 years ago.
0: Well, I'd like to ask you about that, because the Treasury Secretary is in a little bit of a battle with the bond market right now, expanding buybacks to try to bring down long-end yields. Part of that is due to the U.S. debt trajectory and inflation. Mm-hmm. Part of it, too, is just the simple competition for capital right now. How do you become attractive as a government issuer when there's so many corporate issuers that are issuing a ton of debt because they need to finance the build-out of AI infrastructure? Are your clients wanting to get in that space, demanding more yield from the government on that? Where do they want to be?
3: I don't think so. I mean, they're not as focused on that.
0: Yeah.
3: They're really focused on the real economy and what's happening and the opportunities. I mean, the government's hard to change.
0: Don't we know it?
3: Don't we know it?
2: Kaylee just touched on this with the data centers, and we're actually starting to see more pushback
3: here
2: in the state of Texas.
3: Yes.
2: What are you hearing from investors about that?
3: Investors and a big client I have. And, you know, they were just, the data center was so intrusive into his ranch. And so they've pushed back, and they've been successful. It's not going to happen.
2: Do you think we'll see more?
3: We'll see more, because I think it wasn't managed where, you know, every time you turned around, someone was selling their ranch. And when you see a bubble like that, you have to kind of pause and say, wait a minute. Like, are we doing it in the right way? Is there a strategy? Is there, you know, how are we figuring this out? And I think people want to pause.
0: Okay, you used the word bubble.
3: Yes.
0: Are you concerned that too much right now the gains that we've seen in the stock market, the economy itself, which of course is being juiced by the build out of these things, too much is reliant on this and it might not work out?
3: Now, remember, I've been here 47 years, so I've seen bubbles, so I get a little nervous. I feel it is something to be aware of.
0: Okay.
3: Yeah. But I can't tell you. I think the move that you see, you know, like people say, back to your question about New York, and people are moving, but it's not like the whole state. It's not all of California. It's not all of New York.
0: Sure.
3: What's interesting to me, it's the income. So from 21 to 23, 189,000 Californians moved to Texas. Okay. $12.8 billion in gross income.
0: Wow.
3: So the capital that is coming in here is enormous. And the land, we've got lots of land.
2: Is the capital affected, though, now, looking at energy and energy costs? Of course, Houston, and you have plenty of employees in Houston
3: as well.
2: Of course, Houston is dealing with that right now with the war in Iran.
3: Yes. I think so. I think, though, someone said the other day, I mean, when is the war going to end, and maybe it's a long time. So we're going to have to deal with these energy prices. And I think the clients and customers are more, given that it's here and given it's in the U.S., different than last time, I think we'll get through that just fine.
0: And finally, as we're obviously keeping an eye on a stage at which Republicans are making their pitch
3: yes.
0: to voters, when President Trump was elected in 2024, part of his pitch was deregulation.
3: Yeah.
0: And I wonder if you feel in the financial industry
3: we've made progress.
0: That they have followed through on.
3: We have made progress, yes.
0: Is there more progress yet to be made?
3: I think there's more progress yet to be made, absolutely. But we have made progress. And I think it's exciting for us as bankers, you know. And we've learned a lot, too, you know, with Silicon Valley Bank failing.
0: Yeah.
3: And, you know, so you don't want all the regulations to go away. But good ones stay, and the overreaching ones need to go away.
0: Are there any overreaching ones still that you would like to see go away most immediately?
3: Perhaps.
0: You're not going to name them, though?
3: I'm not going to name them.
0: All right, fair enough. Elaine Agather of JPMorgan Chase, live with us in Dallas, Texas, alongside our Texas Bureau Chief, Julie Fine. Thank you so much. And Julie is going to be sticking with me. It's still ahead. We're going to turn to trade and President Trump's trade war with Canada showing no signs of slowing. Escalations in that realm overnight. A new fight over beef imports also testing voter confidence here in Dallas. We'll get into that with former U.S. Trade Representative and former Dallas Mayor Ron Kirk next. Plus, we'll have more live from the Republican convention here in Texas on this special edition of Balance of Power on Bloomberg TV and radio.

0: This is a special edition of Balance of Power on Bloomberg TV and radio, live from Dallas, Texas, as the Republican Party kicks off night one of its first ever midterm convention. And as current lawmakers take the stage in Dallas, so are Republican candidates locked in tight races across the country, including Jay Feely. He's a former kicker in the NFL and is now the Republican nominee for Arizona's first congressional district. I spoke with him earlier today and asked him why he decided to attend this convention. Listen.
1: I think it's important, number one, to represent Arizona, to do it on a national stage, and to be able to give your message. Any chance I get to talk to America and tell them who I am, what my heart is, why and how I want to impact this country for the better, I'm going to take advantage of that. And, you know, certainly this opportunity, getting to speak on national TV, is that opportunity. And, you know, I hope that my message is aspirational so that people listen to that and they say, yeah, that's right. Like, our country can be better. We want it to make it better. And these are the best policies that Republicans have that are going to help accomplish that goal.
0: Do you worry your message gets drowned out by President Trump's message? Are you concerned about being drawn closer to him with your presence here?
1: I try to be transparent. You know, people know that he endorsed me, and yes. I'm not going to run away from that. I'm not going to be different in the general than I was in the primary. This is who you get. I'm not a politician. Mm-hmm. You know, I'm somebody who wanted to go there sacrificially. I think politics should be sacrificial. You shouldn't go there to enrich yourself. Mm-hmm. You know, that's why I think we need more people in office who have already been successful and choose to then go there and to serve. And so I think when people hear my message in my heart, they're going to understand that. I think you're going to hear a coherent message throughout these 2 days about the differences between the two parties and where we differ ideologically. You know, a lot about socialism versus capitalism and what our beliefs are versus what their beliefs are.
0: Well, okay, so let's talk about some of those beliefs as we consider socialism versus capitalism, for example. It's a question of the pitch to voters who are feeling the pinch economically, who feel like they are being challenged by affordability, and what system or what policy is going to work best for me and address that situation. How do you pitch to do that if you are elected to Congress? What needs to be done to address affordability?
1: Well, when you look at affordability, how do you make things better for the average American? You can start with no tax on tips, no tax on overtime, the Social Security benefits. 90% of those benefits are for people that make less than $100,000. Sure. And you're talking, you know, 60 million people who have taken advantage of that. You know, and so you start there. Real wage growth. President Trump, in both his terms, has had real wage growth. President Biden had stagnant wage growth. And so trying to create a better economic environment for the individual person to have a better job, to get more take-home pay, and to keep more of that at home. You know, and then when you look at cutting regulations, which party wants to get rid of regulations? About a third of the average home price, about $100,000, is from regulations and paperwork and the time that it takes to build a home. And so if you want to create a better opportunity for young people to buy a home, to start their family, you cut regulations. You know, you look at the infrastructure bill that the Democrats passed. They weren't able to even take advantage of the money that they appropriated from Congress because of all the regulations that existed. And so I think those are common sense measures that have tangible benefits for the average person that you can point to and say, this is what we're trying to do to make your life more affordable and to make your families have a better experience and a better hope for the future.
0: Some of my conversation there with Republican Arizona congressional candidate Jay Feely. You can catch the full conversation online and on the terminal. Of course, trade tensions are looming large over this convention as the U.S. and Canada escalate their tariff fight, raising the prospect of higher prices and fresh economic pressure for voters heading into Election Day. And joining us now for more, alongside Julie Fine, is former U.S. Trade Representative and former Dallas Mayor Ron Kirk. Ambassador, thanks for being with us on Bloomberg TV and radio.
2: Well, Kaylee, welcome to Dallas.
0: Oh, thank you for having me. It's very nice to be here in person.
2: We got you out of D.C.
0: You got me out of D.C. Got to say it's hot here. Probably a whole lot hotter than it is in Canada. But the trade war between the two countries is certainly heating up. We have seen this tit for tat, retaliation, further retaliation, more retaliation after that. You've sat in this seat before. If you were inside the office of the USTR right now, how would you think about putting Humpty Dumpty back together again? How can you possibly redeem it when it has broken apart to this extent?
2: The challenge for Ambassador Greer, he works for a president that has perhaps the most unconventional approach in theory of trade than any president before, Democratic or Republican. So it's very difficult, I think, for him to go and build a case for why we shouldn't do this. Because I always go back to the start, that one, why are we in the mess we're in? And it's principally because we have a president that drives policy more on personal feeling and grievance than does what's best for our country. You were kind enough to reference my time as mayor. Mm-hmm. I became mayor 3 months after NAFTA went into effect. Mm-hmm. And my economic development platform was to make Dallas the capital city of NAFTA. Mm-hmm. And I know there are people in other parts of the country that sort of poo-poo NAFTA, but the reality, it's huge for Texas, and it's huge for many states. And after 30 years now, we have an essentially integrated economy in North America that makes all of us stronger for this looming competition with our real competitor, which is China, not Mexico and Canada. So I always have to ask myself, why did we start this? Because tariffs were zero, goods were flowing freely, benefits were being reaped by all three countries, and essentially now we're in a circular firing squad. And the casualties are going to be farmers, small businesses, manufacturers that have to somehow try to survive until we get either a change in administration or Congress steps up and says we're not going to do this.
3: For the person that's sitting in the shoes you once sat in, the trade rep, how can this job essentially be done with somebody constantly looking over your shoulder? Can someone take his word when he goes into a meeting?
2: Well, Ambassador, first of all, I want to make it plain, and we have differences of approach and thought about how we ought to move forward our trade agreement, but Ambassador Greer is brilliant. He understands the craft, but and I don't want to put him on the spot. Nobody's worked for anybody like Donald Trump, who wakes up and tweets and feels different in the morning and says, in a bad way, kind of the bad Oprah, you get a tariff, and you get a tariff, and you get a tariff. And then he's got to try to make sense of that. But the bigger issue is against the backdrop of an economy that's stalling, American families that are dealing with the, everything from rising gas prices because of a war that we don't need to be in, rising food costs, cost of putting goods on the table because of a tariff war. At least right now, Americans understand at the end of the day, tariffs are a fancy word for taxes that are imposed on America's businesses and families. Now, I think all Ambassador Greer can do is try to make an intellectual case how we can achieve the president's stated objective, which is one we all agree on, is how do we grow our economy and bring jobs back to America? And how can we use a thoughtful trade policy that opens markets for what we make and produce here? That is a better and more intelligent way to pursue this. But I don't envy him when you work for someone as mercurial as the current president is.
0: Well, you mentioned bringing jobs back to the U.S., and there are jobs being created by the build-out of data centers. It's unclear what the jobs will be like in the maintenance of them going forward. But I ask you, as a former mayor of this city of Dallas, when these decisions are coming down to localities in large part, what is the right way to go about this if you're a local, state, or statewide elected official? Is there a right answer here?
2: Yeah, there's a great answer. And the best thing about being a mayor is you are closest to the people you serve. You can't run from them. You don't go to Washington and come home, you know, once every 6 months because they see you at church or the barbershop or the beauty parlor. And so it gives you the opportunity to have a conversation with voters and help them explain why we want to make this investment. And I always go back to the first order of business. If this is going to create jobs and opportunities for our young people, then I think people will embrace that. But you've got to be honest in terms of the economic costs, whether it's increased electricity or water. But I think if you can make the case how these data centers are going to make our overall economy more competitive, help us in this drive to harness AI for the good, then you can make that case. But that requires an investment of time and energy to just make sure people understand, because right. a big part of, I think, the opposition is the fear. Right now,
0: sure.
2: Americans are worried, where are my kids going to work? All they're being told is AI is going to displace workers. Mm. And you have, if we can draw a nexus between job creation and growing our economy, I think people would be more open to that.
3: Ambassador, in the 45 seconds that we have left, we're watching here at the American Airlines Center, which is quite close to here. And I would like your feeling as a former mayor about this midterm convention being here. Is it a gift for Democrats, or is it something they should counter program further?
2: Yes.
0: It's a gift.
2: Look, they're only here because Ken Paxton is such a horrible, flawed candidate. There's a reason no president's ever done this before. Mm-hmm. And the only reason they're here, because I think the Republicans are deathly afraid of Texas. Somehow, if James Tallarico can somehow win this Senate race, it really changes the calculus for the rest of the country, because we're such a big state and a growing state.
0: And one Democrat. Democrats have been trying to turn blue for decades now.
2: Yeah, don't I know.
0: I'm sure you do. The former mayor of Dallas, former U.S. Trade Representative Ron Kirk, here with us in Dallas. Thank you so much for joining us. Of course, we have an eye on the convention hall. We just saw Senator Tim Scott, the chair of the NRSC, on the stage, and we'll be seeing President Trump this evening. We'll have the full recap of it for you tomorrow on Balance of Power as we continue our live coverage from Dallas. I'll be joined by former Congressman Beto O'Rourke, Jim Jordan, Rahm Emanuel, and more. So stick with us on Bloomberg TV and radio.

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1: There's no doubt that 2023 was the year of Barbie.
2: Hi, Barbie!
3: Hi, Ken!
1: From the doll's big screen debut to 165 brand integrations, Barbie Pink was inescapable.
3: Here we go, Barbie day one.
1: But years before cameras started rolling on the Barbie movie, Lisa McKnight had been working on transforming the iconic doll's image.
4: 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Why does Barbie matter?
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5: So you're taking some of those successful initiatives and moving it across to your other properties as well?
4: Yes.
1: Turning the toy maker into a global brand powerhouse.
4: We believe Mattel has one of the strongest catalogs of IP in the broader industry.
1: But can Mattel replicate the Barbie movie's success? Or was she a one-hit wonder? I am Raja Rajamannar, Chief Marketing and Communications Officer of MasterCard and a best-selling author writing about our industry's future. Marketing as we practice today was founded on theories and principles from more than six decades ago, long before the advent of the internet, social media, or artificial intelligence. I have had a front row seat as new technologies, cultural shifts, and an explosion of data have disrupted the ways of traditional marketing. To connect with the savvy consumers of tomorrow, marketing as we know it must take a quantum leap forward. This is Quantum Marketing. Founded in 1945, Mattel is one of the largest toy companies globally. Boasting a portfolio of hundreds of products, Mattel is the owner of brands like Hot Wheels, Fisher-Price, American Girl, and of course, Barbie. Lisa McKnight has been at the company for over 25 years.
6: Great to see you.
1: She took over as Barbie's global head in 2016 and has played a leading role in the brand's transformation. I visited Lisa at her office in Mattel's headquarters to learn how she turned Barbie once again into a global phenomenon. You joined Barbie in 2016. And this is a brand which is more than 60 years old. Now you fast forward it to 2020 and 2021. It's the world's number one toy property. That is one heck of a transformation. How did you do it?
4: Oh, my goodness. Well, we had a bit of a situation almost 10 years ago where the brand was losing relevance. Barbie was still popular with kids, but parents that even grew up playing with Barbie no longer felt great about giving Barbie, for example, as a birthday present to a friend's party. They didn't see Barbie as a role model. They felt that she was out of touch in terms of reflecting the world that they were seeing around them, and they wanted something better for their daughters in particular. So we did a lot of soul searching and we did a lot of work to go back to the original purpose of the brand. Why does Barbie matter? Why was she created? We looked and took a lot of inspiration from Ruth Handler, the co-founder of Mattel and creator of Barbie. And the reason why she created Barbie almost, 65 years ago was to inspire her daughter that she could be anything when she grew up. She wanted Barbie to be a source of female empowerment. She didn't like what was in the marketplace at the time. There were only baby dolls available to girls.
7: When I grow up, I want to be a mommy.
8: You can play mommy right now with Ideal's Betsy Wetsy.
4: So that encouraged girls to role play, nurturing, caregiving, being a mom, which is wonderful. But she wanted her daughter to have other opportunities too, like her son had. He was playing with toys that encouraged him to be a firefighter, to be a doctor, to be an astronaut. So Barbie was created as the very first fashion doll. And we took a lot of inspiration from that original purpose. And we used that purpose to guide the next 6+ years of transformation. In addition to, of course, shifting our marketing message to focus on limitless possibilities and Barbie as a point of inspiration, we also transformed the product line dramatically. And that takes more time. We were able to turn on the marketing message sooner than we could affect the physical product. With the physical product, we added massive diversity to the line. Today, Barbie is the most diverse doll line in the world.
5: Wow.
4: Different body types, different ethnicities, different abilities.
5: A reflection of true reality.
4: A reflection of true reality. And, you know, that took time to iterate, and we're still adding more to the line. We are really, you know, taking that calling seriously. And then many other things that we've done over the years to make Barbie a positive role model, to get us to where we were, as you said, in our peak year of 2021, where we were the number one doll, but also the number one toy
5: in the world. Which is extraordinary. After 60 years or 65 years.
4: Yes.
5: What an incredible accomplishment it is. And you have done something called the Barbie Dream Gap Project. Would you just elaborate it a little bit?
4: Yes. Well, as part of the brand transformation, you know, over these past 8+ years, you know, we felt that it was important that Barbie, with the North Star being around female empowerment, that we backed that up with a social mission initiative. We did some research partnering with a researcher actually at NYU who observed, you know, about 7 years ago that starting at the age of 5 or 6, girls in particular start losing confidence in their abilities and their capabilities and start seeing themselves as maybe less competent than boys. And so obviously that was upsetting to us. And we wanted to learn more and understand, well, how do you mitigate that? How do you close that gap? So we created an initiative to even the playing field for girls and to raise consciousness around this dream gap issue. And we work with a lot of partners around the world, different organizations that work directly with girls, whether it's Girls Who Code, whether it's helping girls learn about finance, all sorts of organizations that help girls believe in their own capabilities, leadership, etc., we've been a proud supporter of. And today, I think our latest number is we've impacted over 25 million girls with the Dream Gap Project.
5: Congratulations.

0: Geneva, Switzerland, and this is Bloomberg.
1: Now, I have been in many industries before, but not in toy industry. I love toys, and I love indulging my, you know, friends' daughters or grandsons, giving them toys and playing with them and so on. What is unique about marketing in the toy industry?
2: It's obviously a very fun, emotionally charged category to market because most of us grew up playing with toys. Some of us still play with toys or we collect toys, but we have an emotional connection to the toys and the brands that we played with. So that's very rewarding and satisfying, that emotional charge that you get when you pick up something physical and you have a memory of nostalgia and wonderful times playing as a kid. But what's unique about this business and what's actually more complex than meets the eye is that we have many constituents and audiences that we need to think about. We need to think about the core user, which in most instances is a child. Mm-hmm. We need to think about marketing, though, at the same time to the shopper, who's typically a parent or an adult, in that child's life. And now we're seeing an exciting trend with adult collecting and people and fans making self-purchases. So that's a third audience.
1: So this is grown-up adults who are collecting these dolls just as a hobby.
2: Yes.
1: Fascinating.
2: Yes. So we have three audiences that we need to think about. You've got to then think about stretching that media budget accordingly and prioritizing.
1: Right.
2: But ultimately, what I would also say about toys, which people don't necessarily think about, is that it's a fashion trend business. You know, this is a business that has low barriers of entry. Hot toys can come from anywhere and can take off. And so it's really important to be constantly innovating and reinventing even legacy brands like Barbie.
1: And innovate Barbie did. After spending years developing a feature film, Mattel and Warner Brothers released the Barbie movie in theaters on July 21, 2023 in the U.S. Now, a company like Disney starts typically producing a fantastic movie, and then that equity flows into the products, the toys. You have put that on its head. You flipped it completely. You had an existing property, and you took it into the film world. How did this work? And just give a little bit of insight into your thinking on this.
2: We see our toy brands as IP. And in fact, we believe Mattel has one of the strongest catalogs of IP in the broader industry, you know, inclusive of the entertainment industry. And yes, our brands originate in physical toys, which is really interesting. So to your point, we think about how do we extend and expand the audience for those brands? And how do we create deeper connections and deeper engagement? And with the Barbie movie, for example, you know, we have a history of storytelling with Barbie. We've created animated movies targeted to kids for decades. But we had never taken Barbie to the big screen and brought her to life in live action. And it was something that we had entertained, discussed, met with various folks for creative takes throughout the years. But it really wasn't until Anand Kreese joined our company as our CEO and comes from an entertainment background that he really helped accelerate conversations, in this instance with Warner Brothers. And from there, we got the right talent with Margot Robbie as a producing partner and certainly the star, but also Greta Gerwig as screenplay writer and director. And when we found that combination, as well as an incredible cast and many other amazing filmmakers attached to the project, we knew we had a story that we were finally ready to tell.
1: The film smashed box office records and became the highest grossing release of the year, earning $1.4 billion worldwide by year end. Barbie became Warner Brothers' highest earning global release ever, unseating 2011's Harry Potter and the Deathly Hallows Part 2. Greta Gerwig also made Hollywood history by becoming the first solo female director to have a movie hit $1 billion. Barbie broke all kinds of box office records. And some of the numbers behind, at least from what I have seen in the press, are pretty mind-boggling, absolutely.
2: Yes.
1: And not only that, beyond the numbers, there was also a lot of these cultural ripple effects. Can you talk about these?
2: Well, we worked on this film for almost 6 years. So this was a long time in the making. You know, and certainly the pandemics happened in the middle of all that. We had lots of time to think about the marketing activation and the surround sound that we wanted to create. I mean, you know, we wanted to paint the world pink. And obviously we wanted to have a giant sort of play date with the world, as well as have everyone recontextualize Barbie as we sort of look to the future. So we had time to think through all of that. But nonetheless, you know, timing is everything. And we were very fortunate to, frankly, be coming out of the pandemic when the movie marketing started to hit. Fashion runways were leaning into the color pink. Interior design was leaning into the color pink. That trend got named Barbiecore.
1: Wow.
2: It could have been Pinkcore.
1: Right.
2: But it was named Barbiecore because there was that obvious connection between our brand and the color pink. And so that was something that we immediately, you know, jumped on and tried to amplify however we could in social and so forth. And then the first look pictures started to come out and leak from the movie, and the fandom started to build. And by the time we got to the summer of 2023, the world was ready to party. Everyone wanted a reason to convene and to celebrate and have conversation and build community. And that's exactly what happened with the movie.
1: Yeah, I think what's fascinating is it's not only a success as a movie, but the marketing behind that is also equally a huge success. And you don't have any previous experience marketing movies, did you?
2: No.
1: So how did you sort of cross that bridge and got into a completely new sphere of what does it take to market a new movie? And you know, extending brand is one thing. That's terrific, actually, in itself. But if you are getting into different industries altogether, it's not just about brand extension, but it's also about new ways of marketing that would not dilute in any way of your core marketing, yet it extends the success in the new domains.
2: Yeah, it was a new muscle for me, for sure. I will share that, again, when Anand became the chairman of Mattel and CEO, he did establish a legitimate Mattel film division. And so we hired a colleague of mine, an amazing woman, Robbie Brenner, to run Mattel Films. So right out of the gate, Robbie and I had a great partnership where, you know, she absolutely knows about movie making and how to, you know, surprise and delight audiences. You know, we knew we wanted a bigger four quadrant film. This was not going to be a kids movie. And I know the Barbie brand. And so we worked very complementary together as we provided notes and, you know, did immersions and so forth for the filmmakers. When it came to marketing, of course, I worked very closely with the Warner Brothers studio marketing team, Josh Goldstein. I'll never forget having lunch with him on the Warner Brothers lot. And right out of the gate, you know, he was basically sharing, you know, you're going to start getting uncomfortable because there are some things that we want to do to be provocative, especially when we think about teasing the film. And so the film marketing strategy was absolutely more adult targeted and was intended to make sure that, you know, we got a broad audience and that people that thought they knew what the movie was would be completely surprised. But to do that, there was some messaging that he and Greta, of course, put forth. And I'll never forget in one of the first trailers, the line in the trailer was, if you love Barbie, this movie is for you. And if you hate Barbie, this movie is for you. Well, as a marketer, as a brand steward, why would I ever feel comfortable
1: saying if you hate the brand?
2: Exactly. Why would I ever put that out there? So we had a lot of discussion and debate, but of course I got there. And, you know, it was all about trusting these incredible creative partners, appreciating their expertise, and participating and collaborating, but also, you know, recognizing that They you know, helped us reach sort of new heights that we didn't know were possible.
1: But you also had 100-plus partnerships, I understand, right? The key thing is when you're particularly looking at multiple industries targeting at once and you're crossing over from your traditional domain, so to speak, these partnerships are vital. And you have got more than 100 partnerships in this whole space. Talk a little bit about that.
2: Well, that was also, as I mentioned, an important initiative of ours is we wanted Barbie to be omnipresent and we wanted to show up in as many unexpected places as possible, as well as, you know, expected places. We wanted to fuel fandom beyond our core kid audience. And so we thought very differently about the partnership approach than maybe we've done in past years. We ended up working with over 165 partners around the world in almost every category you can imagine, from apparel to wall coverings to luggage to inline skates, beauty, and so forth. We were in over half a billion retail doors around the world. And we thought about brands that we either had a shared mission with, we worked with some female founder brands, or we looked at brands that just were leaders in their space. But we were choiceful. There were absolutely some brands that we didn't work with, even though it

0: Barbie is, of course, a gigantic brand now, and it's one of the many, many properties that Mattel has. Do you have similar plans for the whole bunch of other assets that you have?
1: Yes, we do. And so many learnings from the Barbie movie. But, you know, we're really excited about the future when we think about, the strength of our brands or our IP. You know, Hot Wheels is a great example. Hot Wheels is all about inspiring that challenger spirit inside of every kid. What it's most known for is racing and the little die-cast vehicle that's very accessibly priced. So interestingly, Hot Wheels is very ubiquitous. It's around the world. We have even more, I would say, penetration of Hot Wheels units than Barbie doll units, around the world just because of the price point. But we are thinking about Hot Wheels, of course, as a franchise. And we've got a really successful tour that's been in the works now for about 6+ years called the Hot Wheels Legends Tour, where we invite fans of car culture to bring their actual cars that they view as Hot Wheels to events. And we have judges look at these tricked out cars, and ultimately they choose a winner of these events, and the winner's car gets immortalized into a die-cast toy, which is really fun. Of course, the irony is that our die-cast cars are also inspired by, all these other real-life cars. So we kind of, again, go back and forth. But Hot Wheels is doing really well also in digital gaming. Again, the racing play pattern naturally translates to digital games, console, mobile, etc. And, we do have a Hot Wheels theatrical in the works.
0: So you're taking some of those successful initiatives and moving it across to your other properties as well.
1: Yes.
0: Now, we have seen a bunch of announcements about other cinematic releases that are going to happen with your properties, other properties, right? Do you see any challenges now that you have set such a high bar for yourself, which is not easy to reach or cross? And how do you see about you'll bring the successful learnings from this to really take it to, as high as where Barbie is today?
1: Well, I'm really excited about Masters of the Universe, which we've announced. That will be coming to theaters in June of 2026.
0: Okay.
1: But we're very excited to see what that does to the franchise. It's an opportunity to reinvigorate the franchise. It's an origin story. And again, taking a lot of learnings from Barbie. But what's exciting is that because of the Barbie movie, not only do we have a ton of incoming interest,
0: not surprisingly,
1: to partner with us and to tap into our catalog of IP, but also I think a lot of these creators are wanting to also challenge maybe their way in to some of these brands and stories. Everyone, I think, is being pushed to think even more broadly, think even, more unexpectedly. Robbie Brenner, who runs our film division, is about creating great stories that connect with audiences and build fandom for our brands. But not every film is going to be the size, the magnitude, or even have the budget of a Barbie, and that's okay. We're looking at all different types of collaborations and executions. But the primary goal is to put great storytelling out there. And if we, again, accelerate other product purchases and, create that deeper fan engagement, that's a big plus.
0: Has the company changed as a result of the success of Barbie?
1: I would say yes. We've had for about 5+ years an approach to brand management called the Mattel Playbook, which is driven by 4 pillars. Brand purpose, which we talked a little bit about. So all of our brands are focused on, why they matter, what's that intrinsic value that they bring to consumers. Cultural relevance is another really important driving force for us. How do we stay connected to culture? How do we ensure that many of our brands that are decades old are timeless, but also timely? I would say 2 shifts that we've made recently in that playbook approach has been we now operate with a franchise mindset. So we think about our toys and any one category as brands, but also ideas. We think about how do we translate these ideas to experiences, to other categories? How do we stretch our audience? And then relentless focus on the consumer. We've always been very consumer-oriented. We've always been a design-led organization, but we now are really honing in on consumer, audience, and fan in a even more surgical way than before.
0: So, Lisa, in all the marketing successes that I have seen in the recent past, your company certainly stands out beautifully. And Barbie is not just going to be a flash in the pan. Even if it were, it was a gigantic splash in the pan. But I think you'll have immense success, and I wish you the very best of luck. And thank you so very much.
1: Such
0: much appreciated.
1: Pleasure. Thanks for coming
0: in. Thank you.

0: All right, let's cut right to it. This is Bloomberg's new show, Primer. Technology is a trillion-dollar game. Won, lost, won again, just by backing the right science at precisely the right moment.
1: My life has been focused on how can you elicit intelligence from brain cells in a dish.
2: This is the fundamental building block of our fusion technology.
3: We're doing things that have never been done by anybody, ever.
0: Everyone is selling the future. If you want to understand what's coming, you'll want to watch Primer, because details matter.
4: Lasers on?
0: So do lasers.
5: There we go.
0: Oh, and it's on all these lovely channels.

0: I must admit, I have not always been a Formula One fan. Cars just zipping past, and then you wait around for the action to come back. Where is the fun in that? But when I finally turned on the Netflix series Drive to Survive, I caught the bug.
1: It's the speed, it's the technology, it's the cars, it's the drivers, it's the race car, it's the politics.

0: politics, definitely a soap opera.
1: The docuseries, along with a myriad of other marketing initiatives, saw Formula One's numbers improve in North America over the last few years. But while the sport might have a new legion of fans, many of its racing teams go back decades. McLaren Racing is one of these teams. From its first race in 1966 to today's star drivers and high-tech cars, McLaren Racing is a true innovator in motorsports marketing.
0: Our sport is a sport on the field and off the field, and then you have technology that's woven throughout it, and then embracing technology and understanding how it works to have this very intimate connection.
1: I am Raja Rajamannar, Chief Marketing and Communications Officer of MasterCard and a best-selling author writing about our industry's future. Marketing as we practice today was founded on theories and principles from more than six decades ago, long before the advent of the internet, social media, or artificial intelligence. I have had a front row seat as new technologies, cultural shifts, and an explosion of data have disrupted the ways of traditional marketing. To connect with the savvy consumers of tomorrow, marketing as we know it must take a quantum leap forward. This is Quantum Marketing. McLaren Racing was founded by Bruce McLaren in 1963. Today, the team competes in several races, including IndyCar, electric car races, Formula E and Extreme E, and esports. And of course, they're one of the top teams in Formula One. Zak Brown, the CEO of McLaren Racing, has a background in both racing and marketing. I was fascinated to learn more about what it is like to lead a world-class racing team.
2: You know, I must admit straight out of the door that I have not been in F1 till about maybe 9 months back. I started getting involved a little bit watching the Netflix series, binge-watching literally, and reading about it and so on, and the bug had bitten me. Now, I'm spending a lot of time following F1, the drivers, the teams, and actually getting passionate about it, which is pretty fascinating.
3: It's great to hear it. I can't tell you how many times I've heard, and I think we got to give a lot of credit to Netflix, people that didn't follow Formula One that have gone from, I never followed it, to avid fans. And it's been an amazing journey. I hear that often from North America, which Formula One wasn't that popular, and I hear it from a lot of women, a lot of youth. So it's brought in great new fans such as yourself all around the world, and it's been wonderful for our sport.
2: You know, this is one of the most iconic brands, and now what, you are 60 years old as a brand?
3: Yep.
2: Even after 60 years, it is still at the top of its game. Now, in a world where brands are sort of, they go up and down pretty quickly, the cycles are much shorter, 60 years is several lifetimes. Can you share something about the founder of the company, Bruce McLaren himself?
3: He was a racing driver, team owner. He was a designer, an engineer, very aspirational, and I think a bit of a marketeer. If we go back to how we became Papaya, that was Bruce McLaren's idea. He wanted in a black and white era for the car to be more noticeable. So he actually painted it Papaya because he wanted it to stand out in black and white television because it kind of reflected differently than other colors. So I think Bruce was very well-rounded, a Grand Prix winner, won Le Mans, so a proper racing driver. And so he founded the racing team in 1963, passed away at Goodwood in an accident in June of in 1970. It's his legacy and his inspiration that drives us forward to this day. And I think very much what McLaren stands for today is what it stood for 60 years ago, with Bruce McLaren pioneering, engineering, racers, marketeers, and just a real passion for motorsports.
1: McLaren's popularity and success hit a high point in the 1980s. With the rise of Brazilian racing superstar Ayrton Senna.
3: Who was Ayrton Senna? If you know, you know. But if you don't, he was the Babe Ruth of our sport. A total legend, icon, three-time world champion, won all his three championships with McLaren. And he unfortunately was tragically killed in Imola, Italy, in 1994. May 1st, I remember it like it was yesterday. Very passionate Brazilian legend of our sport and sorely missed by all of our fans. What we did this year was his 30-year anniversary of his passing. So we celebrated Ayrton Senna. And it had, this is his helmet here, very iconic colors. So we actually painted our racing car this year at Monaco Grand Prix, where we finished second and fourth, both cars in Senna's livery. And it was the largest ever livery takeover campaign. So we changed the identity of our entire car and the fans went nuts. And everyone in Brazil, which is a huge market for Formula One, was so appreciative.
2: Now, during the days of Senna, McLaren was riding extremely high. I think down the period of time after his passing away, there has been a little bit of a slowdown, so to speak. And you have joined at a time when I think the transition happened, that Liberty Media has bought F1, and you came into McLaren around the same time. And if I remember right, prior to that, you're running your own marketing agency, right?
3: Correct.
2: So you're a marketer, quintessentially at heart and in spirit, and you joined to take over a highly technical, technologically sophisticated, data-intensive organization.
3: So my background, obviously, I used to race professionally, and then when I stopped, I created a motorsports marketing company. I always had a big passion for kind of marketing, fan engagement. I've never really been super technical. I still am not, just don't tell that many people. And so what I was used to was racing, that I felt comfortable with. Running an organization of 1,300 people, I was comfortable with because that was the size of my marketing organization. I was comfortable with the commercial side of the sport. So when I joined, we were ninth in the championship. It was the worst year in the history of McLaren. Our corporate partnerships were at a record low. Our morale was at a record low. Our fans were pretty upset with us. It was not a good environment. But I saw that all as opportunity, that it could kind of only go one way. So to come to a marketing, the first thing I felt I could do to help the team was rebuild the commercial side of the sport, of our racing team, because I knew if I could do that, I could bring in resources to let the technical team get a new wind tunnel, new CFD, new manufacturing facility, because we had fallen behind in technology. So I immediately went to where I was most comfortable, which was making a commercial difference. I knew that McLaren was this mega brand, mega team that made it easier to bring in partners and share with them the vision of where we were going. Started doing that, which then made the technical team happy because I was starting to give them more toys to work with. It took some time, but I believe sport in the world is all about momentum, and I needed to reverse this downward momentum and get the kind of the snowball picking up pace going the other way. And you know, I've been here now 8 years. The first 2 years felt like 8 years. And this 8 years now feels like 2 years, because now it's fun.

0: Britta, and this is Bloomberg.
1: Now, taking a little bit of a different tack, you got two companies. You got the racing company and you got the car company. How do they both coexist and feed into each other and to sort of, you know, be symbiotic in terms of adding back to the brand and also deriving back from the brand?
2: Absolutely. So our automotive company, it was interesting, Ferrari built road cars to go racing way back when. We're a racing team that has now built road cars, and you know, we're all about technology, we're all about innovation. So when you buy a supercar, you buy them for different reasons. A McLaren, you're buying for the technology and the forward thinking, and there's a real passion between our automotive customer base, who love our Formula One team, and then our Formula One team, not everyone can afford a McLaren, but it's very aspirational. So we work very closely together. We leverage our kind of dealer network to talk to our high-end customers. And so we're very much collaborating. You'll very rarely see a McLaren road car without a Formula One car next to it, and vice versa, because we do share a brand. We're two separate companies with common ownership, but the businesses are different, but I think we have a lot of commonality in how we bring our brand to market, how we engage with our fans and our drivers level.
3: McLaren's skill at building high-performance cars is critical to the racing team's success. Roaring around hairpin turns at 200 miles an hour requires precision engineering and technology, both inside and outside the vehicle.
2: Definitely the most technically sophisticated sport in the world. So from a racing point of view, we're running 50 million simulations over a race weekend. We're pulling down 1.5 terabytes of data, 300 sensors on the race car. There's nothing going on that race car at any time that we don't know exactly what's going on.
1: You know, it came as such a big surprise to me when I started getting into this space. The engineering apparently is as sophisticated as rocket engineering.
2: Oh, yeah.
1: And I think the good thing or the great thing that particularly McLaren is doing seems to be how you are taking those into the field of marketing. Whether it is the data analytics and the sophistication, the impact is absolutely unimaginably huge. And very excited, particularly, you know, being the data nerd that I am, the possibilities of what you can do with this is fantastic.
2: I think with our fans, we can understand what part of our sport gets you most excited, and then that's where you can start using things like AI and start feeding to you what do you want to see when you're watching a Formula One race. Might be different than what I want to see when I'm watching a Formula One race. So we can now have fans that have all these different tablets up that they're watching the TV broadcast, but then they're, you know, on their tablet consuming some specific data, and they're on another tablet watching in-car cameras and data, and they're actually able to really kind of understand how the whole sport is working.
1: One of the recent innovations that I have come across in the context of Formula One and the racing is your digital advertising panels on the car as well as on the helmet of the driver. Can you talk about that? I found it pretty fascinating.
2: Yeah, so we were the first to do it. We've had a couple people copy it, which I think is always a flattering. And so we have on a couple parts of our car where literally one brand one moment and another brand the next moment, or a message from that brand. And it captures your eye because you're watching the broadcast and it's an in-car camera, and all of a sudden you see this logo change, and so it draws your attention to it. It weighs a little bit more, so it's something that we run at some circuits and not others, because we're all about weight management in the racing car. But that was new and pioneering for Formula One, and something that we're glad that we were able to lead the charge in.
1: Do you see a future where the whole car will become a digital screen in future?
2: I don't think with how technology is going, you can rule anything out.
3: While technology can open up new avenues for marketing, there is no substitute for gripping storytelling. Netflix Drive to Survive has taken a sport once seen as insular and exclusive and opened up its inner workings to a mass audience. US-based Liberty Media, which acquired Formula One for $4.4 billion in 2017, developed the show in hopes of attracting new fans with high-speed action and behind-the-scenes drama.
2: I think what Liberty saw when they acquired the sport was, here's the world's largest annual sport. Only the Olympics and the World Cup, which aren't annual, have the same size and scale. And a sport that hadn't really focused on the fan or showed kind of what goes on kind of behind the curtain. What's the Wizard of Oz really look like? We were behind times on digital marketing. So they felt like, here's this huge opportunity that if we bring some marketing and modern day capabilities to it, should take off. The first year, two teams didn't participate because they were stuck in the kind of older mindset of the sport. And I don't mean that from an age standpoint. I mean that from how the sport worked, which is, you're not paying us enough. We want a disproportionate amount of the money versus everyone else. It's, you know, intrusive. I was like, no, this is about the fan. And by the way, now everyone's in and they participate as much as anyone else. Our sport is so vibrant and fast and loud and violent, you know, crashes and things of that nature. And then the whole political side, which Netflix was able to show, because they actually concentrate a little bit less about what happens on the racetrack. If you want to see what happens on the racetrack, tune into TV. But if you want to see what's going on behind the scenes and how the mechanics of the sports work, it's been fascinating. So they've been wonderful for our sport. It's been wonderful for Netflix. We're now entering our seventh season, and every season has been bigger than the previous season.
1: Well, I think it's one of the boldest initiatives because it does require a lot of courage to sort of, you know, bear things in front of the camera or in front of the mic and say, this is how it's going to be, which is amazing.
2: It's brought in North America. It's brought in women. It's brought in youth. I now have more comments from people that come up to me on the street, and it'll be a dad, a brother, a husband, and they'll go, my daughter, she loves Lando. She loves McLaren. It's like, you know, and it's brought in that audience that Formula

0: Between 2019 and 2022, Nielsen found that Formula One's American audience grew about 10%, coinciding with a rise in viewership for Drive to Survive. So it's likely that the sports forays into new kinds of media are indeed having some impact. But the heart of sports marketing is experiential, the thrill of the live game. And so much of that experience comes down to the athletes themselves.
1: The race is essentially all about the drivers.
2: So the drivers would like to think.
1: As they should, actually, right? You have got two top-notch drivers. These are like not just your brand ambassadors, but in some sense, they're your product. A driver typically loses weight to the tune of 5 to 8 pounds during the course of one race of about 2.5 hours, which is unbelievable. So this is a high-performing product with a tremendous amount of resilience. If you were to look at the drivers as a product in that sense, how do you go about managing your products?
2: It's interesting. On the physicality side, I think the sport needs to do a better job of communicating what athletes these drivers are, some of the best athletes in the world, who have to be highly intelligent because you need to understand strategy, what's going on with the car, how to make the car better. So they're not just driving fast, but they're kind of mini engineers themselves. And then, you know, they're driving 200 miles an hour. They're battling with other drivers. It's kind of life or death, you know, very gladiatorial. Meanwhile, they have over 300 different adjustments they can make on the steering wheel. They're listening to engineers. We are doing real questions. We're doing fake questions because all the teams are allowed to listen to each other. It's kind of like the third base coach at a baseball game is doing all these signs, but you know when he touches his hat, the next sign counts. But until he touches his hat, the next. So we do that verbally. So if we say to Oscar, how are your tires? That could be a real question. If we say to Oscar, anything we say after tires, if we say anything, it's a bogus question. Oscar, how are your tires doing? And what we're trying to do is we then want him to give us a fake answer back. So all our competitors who are trying to figure out when we might make a pit stop are thrown off. So, you know, Oscar, how are your tires doing? Bogus question. We want them to go, I don't think I can last much longer. And then the other teams, oh, McLaren might be getting ready for a pit stop. And they start building their strategy around
1: that,
2: around what we're doing. So high performance sports. So the first on the list that they won't get to number two on the list is, do we think they're capable of being world champions? Criteria two, are they good guys? What are they like as quality individuals? How are they going to react under pressure? How are they going to be as teammates? How well do they communicate? Because the driver is the quarterback of the team. They have to be great with our partners and our fans, because our partners and our fans are integral part of our racing team. So we need drivers that recognize that the fans are the lifeblood of kind of what we do.
1: You don't want these drivers to just be fantastic drivers, but they should also have the savvy to be able to make the consumers and the fans feel special.
3: While we're doing that, we'll be delivering Coke Zero Sugar to our customers.
4: So you ready?
3: I'm ready.
4: It's not a race.
3: No, I'm driving.
1: Gone are the days of advertising-led marketing strategies. It's all about experiences-led marketing strategies. In the context of F1, some of the biggest experiences are curated by interactions or through interactions with the drivers. So that's a very, very important part. Can you talk a little bit about the kind of experiences that are brought to life in the context of F1 and that as a team, what kind of experiences you would give and how does that impact the perceptions of people who are going through those experiences?
2: It's, I think Formula One and motor racing for that matter is such a visceral experience when you're on site. The grid at the start of the race is chaos. It's celebrities, it's media, it's sponsors. It's almost like being on the football field during kickoff of the Super Bowl. So we're able to bring our partners or consumers who have maybe won sponsor competition, things of that nature, on the grid to be on the field at the start of the race. Then we bring people inside our garage, and that's like literally sitting on the bench during the game, because the whole team's around you, all the technology is everywhere, you're listening on the radio.
1: So in fact, I have been very fortunate to have had such an experience. And when I think about it, what is the advertising equivalence? Even a zillion ads won't make me feel that way. And that to me was once again a striking validation that experiences matter so much and they can leave you so profoundly moved or touched or inspired that I think this is the way forward in terms of experiential marketing being the lead.
2: I think the world now, it's shifted, hasn't it, from awareness, which is kind of advertising, to engagement. And that's all about experiences, whether that's live or digital. I'm experiencing something. I can feel it. And that's where I think the passion comes out. And then that passion creates the loyalty, which creates the following, which creates the repeat business, if you'd like.
1: In fact, the term that I keep using is classical advertising is all about storytelling. But experiential marketing is all about story making.
2: Yeah.
1: You're immersed, you're a part of it, and that's what really leaves you with long-term memories that influence your future decisions.
2: Yeah, 100%.

0: iPhone Duo brings an entirely new design while preserving everything you love and expect from iPhone. It gives you the largest display ever on an iPhone while still fitting easily in your pocket. It reflects extraordinarily complex engineering, yet feels effortless to use. And it makes new experiences possible.
1: Apple's new CEO, John Tyler, said making his keynote debut unveiling the tech giant's first foldable smartphone, the iPhone Duo. And Apple says its foldable will improve on rivals' models and comes as the company is aiming to show that it can refine a category that's already been dominated by Samsung and the Chinese makers like Huawei. Our Bloomberg Tech anchor Ed Ludlow was at Apple Park for the unveiling of the iPhone Duo.
2: Apple just unveiled its first foldable iPhone. The iPhone

0: Mexican border. And this is Bloomberg.
1: Certainly, the sell-off in Treasuries, Heidi, has been in focus, particularly against the backdrop of how the buyback plan disappointed some in the markets that were looking at something closer in the range of an increase of as much as $10 billion on some individual buyback operations. So missing the mark compared to what some strategists had expected. And of course, there was also a lot of corporate issuance, so that deluge of that might have been a bit of a case of

0: This is the Asia Trade. We're counting down to Asia's major market opens. And Heidi, certainly we did see the outperformance in South Korea just a day ago. Whether it can continue benefiting from some of these tailwinds related to AI demand, perhaps there might be some pressure today given the rally we've been seeing in oil prices that's also disrupting the gains we're seeing in Japanese stocks.
1: Yeah, you can see some of the early moves across the likes of SK Hynix, Samsung, kind of shrugging off the impact of higher oil prices. But that's not going to be the case for the rest of the market, right? The broader market is going to see that pressure when it comes to what looks like essentially a war of attrition. Iran now come out and saying that they're willing to stay the course. And at the same time, we're also having bond markets and bond investors pushing back against the tough talk that we've heard from Scott Bessent.
0: Absolutely. That bit of commentary about asymmetric information. We are seeing the Nikkei opening lower for yet another session. So 3 days at least that it has been opening on the back foot. And this is no thanks, of course, to what we're seeing in the rally in oil prices. Brent did pop above 101 overnight. New York crude also followed and is not far from the 100 handle against the backdrop of these inflation fears resurfacing. That's really been putting pressure on Treasury. In terms of what this means for JGBs, that pressure is there. JGB's 10-year now moving back above the 291 handle in terms of yields. And maybe all this is also capping some of the gains we're seeing in the Japanese yen. After all, we have to watch out for next week when it comes to the BOJ and ultimately how hawkish a hike it does deliver. Let's hit the board and take a look at some of the AI winners. Of course, we've been seeing the likes of OpenAI talking about deepening cooperation.